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1: Yes, Covelo. How are you doing?
0: I hope they've recovered.
1: Oh, I know. They got fires all the way around them.
0: Yeah. Been scary. So we just played Foghat. I just want to make love to you.
1: Nice.
0: And you know, we've got a lot of good rock music today.
1: I noticed.
0: You name it, they're on it.
1: Oh, you got it, girl. That's the best show.
0: Yeah, it was, I was surprised that we had a lot of these on our shelf.
1: I've been trying to prank you down, but the shelf kept getting higher and higher.
0: You know, your boy John had a request, so I think it's on one of these on the list somewhere here today. So we have an anonymous request, and it's I'm Your Puppet.
1: Ooh, covers a lot of territory.
0: And a lot of people. Anonymous, well, you know what? You did it right.
1: Yeah.
0: It just really covers everybody. So let's hear I'm Your Puppet. We haven't heard this in forever.
1: Dang, that's a neat one, yeah.
0: Here we go.

0: How about Mixed Up, Shook Up Girl?
1: Oh, that was a real good song back in the day.
0: It's kind of cute.
1: Yeah. That's Robbie's favorite song used to be. We used to be running around and banning. No business up there, but we're up there.
0: Gosh, you were a busybody all over.
1: Oh,
0: huh?
1: Gosh. I was just cut out. Hey, just cut out for it.
0: Well, nothing wrong with that. That's where you get all your experience.
1: Oh, yeah.
0: Get out there and do it. Well, let's hear Mixed Up, Shook Up Girl.

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0: Well, let's do some shouts. Just thought of sending a big shout to all of our listeners in Northern California.
1: There you go.
0: We have so many now.
1: Yes.
0: And we just kind of like branched out into Florida, Las Vegas, and Texas. And of course, we're
1: res to res.
0: Res to res. And we love it.
1: Clear to Hawaii.
0: Oh, that's right. Yeah.
1: Mm-hmm.
0: So this is just a big shout to everybody.
1: Yes.
0: So I thought Gladys Knight and the Pips would be good for this show. Midnight Train to Georgia.
1: That's a nice one.
0: Isn't it?
1: Oh, it is. Yeah.
0: I like Gladys.
1: Yep.
0: We get a lot of requests for Gladys.
1: Mm-hmm.
0: And so sometimes we might be playing too much, but you know what? Gladys is Gladys. You got to play it.
1: Oh, you can't never play enough of that, darn.
0: Well, let's roll with her.
1: Let's roll.

0: All right, now we're at the dirt yes. section of our show.
1: The dirt section, yeah.
0: The Pebble Beach, you know, real dirt.
1: Real dirt.
0: The Doobie
1: Watching
0: Brothers.
1: The ball games, oh my gosh. I wish I could roll some of that out.
0: I know. You know what really is in my memory when I talk about the dirt is everybody's feet. They'd go on for days. I'm not days, but hours.
1: Yeah.
0: Because we were in dirt a lot.
1: Yeah.
0: You know?
1: Yeah.
0: The ball fields and everybody.
1: Oh, that
0: and
1: was...
0: And they'd wear flip flops or whatever. Their feet would be all dirty. I don't know why. I always noticed that. Did you?
1: Oh, heck yeah. I was made one with no shoes on. Well, I was just take them off about at that moment.
0: I don't know why I always noticed everybody's dirty feet at the games, fiestas, whatever.
1: They'd go right along with this music here.
0: Yeah, Doobie Brothers, huh?
1: Yeah.
0: I'm not a really big fan of Doobie Brothers.
1: Oh, geez. Well,
0: I know you are, but...
1: You know it.
0: What a fool believes, I guess. Let's start it off.

0: 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Back in the day, has a page you can make requests or comments to.
1: Log into Facebook and search Back in the Day with Dutz and Dar.
0: You know Ramblin' Man by the Allman Brothers?
2: Yeah, yeah.
0: You know, Steve Glisson told me that his brother played for the Allman Brothers.
2: Is that who that is?
0: Mm-hmm.
2: You believe him?
0: Well, he's going to the Philippines to help people. I believe him. He has that big angel tattooed on his back. He's a believable person.
2: God, that drove him crazy, innit?
0: You made him get it, didn't you?
2: No, my God, no.
0: Oh, he had not one stitch of tattoo. He was like, what, 55 years old? Went to your house and ended up leaving with a tattoo? Come on now. You didn't influence that.
2: Dar, he was the teacher.
0: And at that.
2: Oh, God.
0: Yeah, you are? Well, let's play this one for Ramblin' Man.

0: Well, we are at the end of our show. Hope everyone has enjoyed the hour back in the day. But if you miss our Monday 6 o'clock show, the show repeats on Fridays at 11 a.m. on Paula Rez Radio 91.3.
1: What about that number?
0: Oh my gosh, I keep forgetting about that phone number. Do you know it?
1: Not right out of hand, John, do you?
0: We have a number that the radio station has and you can call it. And when you call it, it's like calling somebody and all you have to do is listen. So our show is only an hour. So call this number, 712-775-5748. And you can listen to our show for an hour. Just put it on speaker and water your plants, get in the pool, cook your dinner.
1: Yeah, there you go.
0: Sit around and smoke, whatever.
1: Sit around with your Kleenex box.
0: Oh, yeah, sometimes you need tissues for our show. Mm-hmm. So remember that number, 712-775-5748. And it's a good deal that our manager, John Fox, put together.
1: Yeah.
0: So, in closing...
1: What a part of skills.
0: Oh, you're bragging on him, huh?
2: I got skills!
0: So, in closing, we have Before You Accuse Me.
1: Ooh, there, clamped.
0: Oh, my gosh, I love
1: this. Close the curtains.
0: Close the show.
1: Yeah, there you go.
0: See you all next week.
1: Later.

0: I'm probably okay to have one more drink before I drive home. I'm probably okay. I open the window to stay alert.
1: Probably okay. I just popped some gum in my mouth.
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1: We've got a long way to go. 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
1: Yeah. Oh, wow.
0: Hi, I'm Ken Rundle.
2: And I'm MJ.
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4: This is Richie Furay from Buffalo Springfield and Poco.
5: Hello, this is Artie Cornfeld, the co-creator and promoter of Woodstock and the movie maker. And I hope you're enjoying this Flower Power moment in history because it's important that the spirit of Flower Power stays alive.
0: So Jennifer and Joe Hill were coming into Los Angeles with Handsome Johnny on their tour of America. They wanted to be close to it all, to shout the fish cheer and sing the feel like I'm fixing to die rag. Then Jennifer says, well, if I were a carpenter, I'd make the ultimate soul sacrifice to get us all on the wheel of fortune, because then we shall overcome and obtain our freedom.
6: It was just kismet, because Richie Havens had been a friend of mine for 10 years before Woodstock, and Michael came to me and said, Artie, we can't put on an electric act. And I felt bad, because Nevins from Sweetwater was a friend of mine, and I wanted them to go on first. And I'm like, I talked to Richie, and we talked. And then you saw in the Woodstock director's cut, too, there's me with Richie arm in arm.
0: Yeah.
6: And I'm holding his microphone in my hand.
0: Yeah.
6: As Michael said, nobody can get a chipmunk try. Nobody can get Richie to open. And that's where I had to tell Richie when we were walking towards his microphone. Richie, you love this, I said. This is what you're all about. You have to open this. And he sits down, and I hand him the mic, and then I turn. I walk 10 feet. I

0: We're getting it tied up. Two or three of the groups are in. We're just trying to match up groups of equipment. We'll be okay.
1: We apologize for the noise of the choppity-choppity, but it seems there are a few cars blocking the road, so we're flying everybody in.
2: Okay.
3: Mr. Richie Haven!

0: Richie Havens kicked off the show, followed by Swami Satchidananda.
1: Fairbanks and I used our own money, and I've been meditating since John Lennon came back from India. So Peter Banks and I, we paid and brought Swami Satchidananda and his friends to the field because I told Michael, because it'll put a feeling of peace on that field.
0: Yeah.
1: And it'll stay.
0: After Sweetwater, an act that you absolutely love, Burt Summer.
1: Well, loved him. I had already spent $600,000 on two albums.
0: Oh.
1: And he was in Hair, and his songs are incredible.

0: This is one thing that I was going to wait a while before we talked about, but maybe we'll talk about it now so you can think about it, because we all have to make some kind of plans for ourselves. It's a free concert from now on. That doesn't mean that anything goes. What that means is we're going to put the music up here for free. What it means is that the people who are backing this thing, who put up the money for it, are going to take a bit of a bath. A big bath. That's no hype, that's truth. They're going to get hurt. But what it means is that these people have it in their heads that your welfare is a hell of a lot more important, and the music is, than a dollar. Let's face the situation. We've had thousands and thousands of people come here today. Many, many more than we knew or even dreamt or thought would be possible. We're going to need each other to help each other to work this out, because we're taxing the systems that we have set up. We're going to be bringing the food in. But the one major thing you have to remember tonight, when you go back up in the woods to go to sleep, or if you stay here, is that the man next to you is your brother. And you damn well better treat each other that way, because if they don't, then we blow the whole thing. But we've got it right there.
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2: Woodstock was incredible for combining all sorts of different types of music. There were a lot of folk performers. Tim Hardin played on Friday night. What do you remember about him?
3: I used to manage Tim Hardin.
2: Did you?
3: I was there when we did the demo of Reason to Believe.
2: Mm.
3: I was so sad because I was with Tim the day before he died.
2: Oh, yeah.
3: Yeah, we had got him in advance from BMI. He had been sober for almost 2 years and put on a lot of weight. And the next day, he was gone.
2: Yeah.
3: It's like, is anybody here? I said, well...

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3: Jerry Arrow, meet Diane Skinner at the intersection tomorrow at 12 o'clock.
2: We heard five tracks from day one of Woodstock 69.
0: Tim Hardin topped it off with If I Were a Carpenter.
2: Burt Summer did a Jennifer.
0: And Richie Havens did Handsome Johnny and Freedom.
3: Barbara Willis, Mother is Sick. Please come to the front of the stage, Les.
2: And it's my pleasure this hour to be talking with a guy who knows probably more about Woodstock than anyone else alive, the co-creator of Woodstock, Artie Kornfeld.
0: And you know more about Woodstock than most folks, baby, because you were there. Did you buy your tickets as soon as you heard about it?
2: No, actually, I did not plan on going. I had just gotten a job just out of college. I was doing a freeform album rock show, and I didn't think I could get away. Plus, I knew my crappy car wouldn't make it all the way to New York. But the day before Woodstock started, honey, I got a call from a guy I knew from college. He was going to Woodstock, asked me if I wanted to join him. So I checked with my boss, and to my delight, he said okay. So we left late Friday night and got there Saturday morning.
0: So you missed all the Friday acts, including Melanie?
2: Yeah, and as you know, Melanie was unknown outside of New York City at that time.
0: Yeah, she got booked because her husband and manager, Peter Shikarik, worked in the same building that Artie Kornfeld did.
2: Peter passed away decades after Woodstock, and that caused Melanie to give Artie Kornfeld a call one day.
4: Peter Shikarik, when he died, she called me that night and asked me would I manage her, and I said, Melanie, I can't even manage myself, but I'll do anything I can to help you. Melanie, it's a great gal. She really is, and I love beautiful people, and I love a brand new pair of roller skates.
2: Yeah.
4: She's wonderful. We talk.
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3: Let's welcome a special guest, a very nice young lady, a new face. Let's welcome Melanie.

0: Right after that, one of the icons of folk music's son, Woody Guthrie's son, Arlo, played.
1: If you take a look at the original Woodstock movie, who's the guy walking over the bridge to the stage with Arlo?
0: That's you.
1: Hey, I had to get every... The deal was that the acts that played the concert, for 50% of their performance fee, they would allow themselves to be shot for a movie.
0: Hmm.
1: And so every act before they went on, I had to talk into being filmed, and I'm the one who told Arlo, I cracked up because I'm the one, because I had just spoken to Governor Rockefeller when he closed the thruway. And I said, Arlo, could you believe they had to close the New York thruway? Because there's another million people coming in, it'll be a riot here. And the first thing he said is, wow. And then he said, could you believe they just told me they had to close the New York thruway? And I crack up when I see that.
2: Yeah, it's far out, man. I don't know if you, I don't know, like how many of you can dig how many people there are, man. Man, there's supposed to be a million and a half people here by tonight. Can you dig that? New York State Thruway is closed, man.
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2: Yeah. A lot of freaks.

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1: Talking with Artie Kornfeld about Woodstock. I wasn't there Friday night, got there Saturday morning, but by 10 p.m., according to reports I've read, Friday night it started to drizzle, and by midnight it was a real problem. Did you start to worry that you might have to cancel the whole thing?
2: It wasn't canceling the whole thing. We started worrying about the people. That was my part, the people, okay? I mean, we started worrying about the safety of the people. And then I saw the stage was starting to fall apart from the rain and the wind.
1: Mm. Joan Baez closed the first night with We Shall Overcome, which Woodstock did. Overcame all the problems. And
2: that's a miracle.

0: ladies and gentlemen, Santana!
1: Oh, wow. This portion of the Flower Power Hour is brought to you by
2: the Frying Dutchman. Ahoy, matey. How do you feel of taco? Is it more iced tea ye be needin'?
3: Okay.
2: Set sail for the Frying Dutchman.
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0: This is the Old Time Radio Hour. Tonight we start you off with comedy. Harold Peary, starring as the Great Gildersleeve.
1: Kraft presents the Great Gildersleeve.

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0: let's join the great Gildersleeve. Last week, you remember, we found him remodeling his existence pretty drastically, hoping to make up for years of a wasted life by having breakfast every morning at 6:30. Now, let's see how he's bearing up under his 1944 regime as Monday morning rolls around.
1: Oh, it's dark. Cold. I'll shut that darn thing off. Just snooze a few minutes longer.
0: And so the great man rolls over as who is not and catches another 40 winks. Half an hour later, he's still sound asleep.
2: Hey, Unc, get up. Breakfast is ready.
1: Go away. Leave me alone.
2: Come on. You've been making everybody get up at 6:30. You gotta play fair.
1: Leave me alone, Leroy.
3: Uncle Lloyd, I thought you were up long ago. What's the matter?
4: Nothing's the matter. What's all the excitement?
3: Well, breakfast's been ready for 15 minutes. Why aren't you up?
4: Well, the alarm clock didn't go off.
3: Well, it's almost a quarter of seven. You're not sick, are you?
4: Sick? I might be. I don't feel exactly. I don't know.
3: Oh, I hope you're not getting the flu. Any pain in your chest?
4: Sort of.
3: You kind of ache all over?
4: I guess so.
3: Oh, dear. I better call Dr. Pettibone.
4: Oh, no. No doctor. I'll be all right.
3: Oh, yes. With all the flu there is in town, I'm not taking any chances. Leroy, get the thermometer, will you, while I call Dr. Pettibone?
2: Sure.
4: I haven't any fever.
3: Now, never mind. Keep it in your mouth for 3 minutes and don't look at it.
4: Big secret, eh?
2: Here it is, Unc.
4: I won't do it.
2: I'll be brave.
4: Shake it down, Leroy.
2: It only says 98 now.
4: Shake it down anyway. Maybe I'm subnormal.
2: Could be.
4: Shake it down and bring me my watch off the dresser.
2: Oh, I can tell a minute by counting to 60.
1: Bring the watch, Leroy.
2: Okay. You don't have to get so excited.
5: Mr. Gildersleeve, what's this out here?
4: Oh, don't worry about me, Bertie. Probably nothing at all.
5: Oh, my sister had the flu and it's terrible. You better not take any chances. Does it hurt when you breathe?
4: Yes. It sort of hurts a little.
5: Oh, my goodness. I don't suppose you want any breakfast then, will you?
4: Well, whatever's the best for me, Bertie. What's the saying, though? Feed a cold and starve a fever? I suppose flu is like a cold.
2: Maybe you've got a fever. You haven't taken your temperature
1: yet. Leroy, go get your breakfast.
2: Okay. Gosh, you try to help
4: me. Yeah, I think I better have a little, well, a pretty substantial breakfast, Bertie. Try to head this thing off.
5: Yes, sir.
4: Just plain things, of course. Nothing rich or fancy.
5: Oh, no, sir. A little dry toast and tea, maybe?
4: Well, I think a half a grapefruit, perhaps. Some oatmeal with a little cream and sugar. Eggs turned over with a few slices of bacon. Crisp. Some toast, possibly marmalade, and plenty of hot coffee.
5: You think you can handle all that?
4: Yeah, I'll try, Bertie, but I don't think I'd better get up.
5: Oh, no, sir. I'll bring it to you right here.
4: Yeah, thank you, Bertie.
3: Uncle Moore, Dr. Pettibone will be here about 9. Now, you just stay here and rest while we have breakfast.
4: All right, my dear. Confounded nuisance getting Dr. Pettibone over. Still, you can't be any too careful.
6: Well, Throckmorton, do you feel strong enough to see a visitor?
4: Oh, hello, Leela. Come in and sit down.
6: Well, I don't think I better come very close. I'm scared to death of the flu.
4: Oh, well, I don't know. It's the flu. That's just Marjorie's idea.
6: I must say, you don't look a bit sick.
4: Oh? You can't tell, Leela. These things sneak up on you. Marjorie's called the doctor.
6: Oh, what doctor did she call?
4: Pettibone, naturally. He's always been my doctor.
6: Well, there are other doctors in Summerfield.
1: Well, you've always called Pettibone.
6: Yes, but he's not really very satisfactory. I believe I'll try Dr. Hargrave next time. I hear he's much more scientific.
1: Who told you Hargrave was scientific?
6: Well, lots of people. He told me himself, too.
1: Oh? Where did you meet him?
6: At that party New Year's Eve. Didn't you meet him?
1: I don't think so.
6: I guess you and Miss Goodwin didn't bother much with meeting people.
1: We met everybody that was there.
6: Well, you couldn't forget Dr. Hargrave. He's very tall, distinguished, slender.
1: Sure.
6: I knew right away he must be a surgeon. He has the loveliest hands.
1: Was he the fellow that took you out in the kitchen?
6: Oh, no.
1: Was he the one that was following you around with a plate of ice cream?
6: Oh, that silly mind. No, that's not the one.
1: Oh, I know. He was the fellow you were waltzing with.
6: Throckmorton, I'm simply amazed at how much you noticed me. And all evening, poor Miss Goodwin thought you had eyes only for her.
1: Stop harping on Miss Goodwin. Was it Hargrave you were whirling around with?
6: Oh, he waltzes beautifully. It's because he studied in Vienna, you know. Everybody in Vienna waltzes beautifully, I've heard. Why don't you try Dr. Hargrave, Throckmorton?
1: Because I want a doctor, not a dancer.
6: Oh, pooh. Dr. Hargrave's 10 times the doctor that old Pettibone is. He studied all about the glands and everything.
1: Yeah, just as I thought. One of these fellows with a smooth bedside manner treats women for diseases they haven't got.
6: Throckmorton, I do believe you're jealous.
1: I am not. I'm sick.
6: Oh, yes, I forgot.
1: You shouldn't be getting me all stirred up like this, Leela.
7: Uncle Mort, here's Dr. Pettibone.
1: Oh? Well, at least I know he'll be honest with me. Oh, hiya, Doc.
8: Hello, Gildersleeve. Morning, Mrs. Ranson.
6: Oh, good morning, Dr. Pettibone. I was just telling Throckmorton how relieved I am that he's in your hands.
1: Oh.
8: Yes. Thanks. Well, what's the matter with you, Gildersleeve?
6: Well, he's been complaining of pain in the chest and general aches all over. It sounds like flu.
8: Well, we'll soon see. Unbutton your nightshirt.
6: Well, I guess we'd better go, Marjorie. See you later, Throckmorton.
8: Yes, well, if you're sick, I'm no doctor. Stick out your tongue. Biggest tongue I ever saw on a human. I always did say so and always will. Take a deep breath.
1: I didn't get you up here to insult my physique.
8: Come on, hurry up. I've got really sick people to take care of.
1: By George, I...
8: Take a breath. What do you have for breakfast?
1: Just a light breakfast, hardly anything.
8: Now, you might as well give me the facts. I'll check with Bertie anyhow when I go downstairs.
1: Now, listen here, Pettibone. There's such a thing as medical ethics, whether you've ever heard of them or not. I don't mind you being old-fashioned and ignorant, but when you go snooping around my house, well, you just watch out, that's all.
8: Now, don't holler at me. It's bad for your blood pressure.
1: There's nothing the matter with my blood pressure.
8: There's nothing the matter with you, period. Get up and put on your clothes and go to work.
1: You haven't examined me.
8: Yes, well, I don't have to. I've seen you before when you didn't feel like going to the office.
1: Are you suggesting I'm faking?
8: I am.
1: That settles it. I'm going to send for a doctor.
8: Well, go ahead. I'm busy. I got plenty to do.
1: No, you don't. You'll stick around and learn something.
8: That's all right with me at my usual rates.
1: Marjorie, call Dr. Hargrave.

0: Wait a minute, Hargrave. What's that thing?
1: This? Just a pharyngeal speculum.
0: What are you going to do with it?
1: Inspect the pharyngeal passages, look for signs of cystosis, calamoid formations, that sort of thing. You agree it's a wise precaution, Dr. Pettibone?
2: Very sensible, Dr. Hargrave.
0: Will it hurt?
1: No, no. Just lie quiet. It won't take a moment. Slight enlargement of the epiglottic fold, superficial erosion of the stenotic fibers, no evidence of gray bars and interstices. You care to have a look, Doctor?
2: Yes, I might as well. This is a nice gadget, Doctor.
1: Yes, I've used it for several years, Doctor. Had a case of Ergofold's disease in 1940. This thing was invaluable.
2: Mm-hmm, I can imagine. Mm-hmm. I concur with your findings, Doctor.
1: Thank you, Doctor. Well, Mr. Gildersleeve, I think we can safely say you're not suffering from either primary or advanced pharyngitis, Mitchell's disease, Ergofold's disease, or laryngeal mycoma.
0: Are they all fatal?
1: Oh, no. No, you mustn't be nervous in an examination of this kind, you know. Just a careful checkup. Now, let's see. You complained of breathing difficulty?
0: It's all right now.
2: Now, Gildersleeve, you ask for an examination and you're going to get it.
0: You're no longer in charge, Pettibone.
1: Mr. Gildersleeve, I'm merely consulting with Dr. Pettibone.
0: Oh, no. Dr. Pettibone is consulting with you.
1: Oh, was that your understanding, Doctor?
2: Whatever you like, Doctor.
1: Well, in any case, I certainly want to examine your lungs.
0: All right, let's get at it. And keep your eyes open, Pettibone.
1: I don't think Dr. Pettibone has anything to learn from me. By the way, Doctor, I've been meaning to ask you, are you any relation to the Pettibone who performed the operation in the famous Danbury gallstones case in 1914?
2: Yes, that was my own case, Doctor.
1: Not really. Well, it's an honor to meet you.
2: Oh, yeah, there was a lot of luck in it.
1: Oh, I don't believe it. That was very similar to the case of Perigord in Paris a year or so later.
2: Oh, yes, I remember Perigord's case. But we mustn't forget the famous case of Sneeden in London.
0: Do either of you gentlemen remember Gildersleeve's case?
2: That reminds me, I've got an appointment. You're in good hands, Gildersleeve. If you'll excuse me, Doctor.
1: Oh, could I have a word with you privately, Doctor?
2: Oh, yes, sir.
0: Now, wait a minute. None of that. I want everything out in the open.
2: Quiet. Remember your blood pressure.
1: Approve a thorough checkup in every department, Doctor?
2: Well, that's up to you, Doctor. I don't see how it could do any harm.
1: Some very contradictory symptoms here. I think I'll take him down to the hospital.
2: Very likely the ride is doing good.
0: What are you two talking about over there?
2: You.
0: Well, stop shaking your head. You make me nervous.
2: Well, goodbye, Doctor. So long, Gildersleeve.
1: Goodbye. A fine man. Splendid physician.
0: Never mind, Hargrave. What are you going to do to me now?
1: Well, we're just going to take you down to the hospital, Mr. Gildersleeve.
0: Hospital? What for?
1: Just for observation.
0: How soon do I have to go?
1: Just as soon as I can get an ambulance.
0: Ambulance? Oh, this is going to be one of my bad days. It is already.
3: Greg Gildersleeve will be with us again in just a moment. In leafing through your favorite home magazines, undoubtedly you've noticed all the attention that homemaking authorities have been giving to margarine. Well, in a recent issue, I ran across some sound advice. It said, give the package label the once-over to be sure the margarine you buy is fortified with protective vitamin A. Now, that's important, of course, because vitamin A is an essential of good nutrition. The Kraft Cheese Company, maker of Parquet margarine, was early to recognize this important fact. And ever since Parquet was first introduced, this delicious quality spread for bread has been fortified with vitamin A. In fact, every single pound of Parquet you buy today contains no less than 9,000 units of important vitamin A. On the Parquet label, too, you'll read that quality vegetable oil is the principal ingredient of Parquet margarine. It's this vegetable oil that makes Parquet one of the best energy foods you can serve. So when you buy margarine, be sure it's Parquet, P-A-R-K-A-Y. Parquet margarine, made by Kraft.

0: let's see now how Gildersleeve's making out. When we left him, he was on his way to the Summerfield Hospital for observation, and there we find him now in room 218. The shades are lowered, the light is dim, everything is hushed and antiseptic. Dressed in a hospital nightshirt and laid out on a hospital bed, Gildersleeve lies rigid while Dr. Hargrave holds his wrist and times his pulse with a handsome watch.
1: What is it, Doctor?
2: Well, it doesn't mean anything necessarily.
1: What are you going to do now? What are you writing?
2: Just making a few notes here on your chart.
1: What does it say? Can I see it?
2: Oh, I hardly think you'd understand it. Better just to lie here and relax.
1: How can I relax if I don't know what's going on?
2: No. Just relax, drink plenty of liquids, get a good night's sleep, and in the morning we'll give you a thorough going over.
1: What do you mean?
2: Well, we have certain tests, metabolism, and so on. I've left full instructions.
1: Doc, you're not going.
2: Oh, I'll drop by again this evening.
1: You're not going to leave me here alone without old Crab out in the hall.
2: Miss Fosdick?
1: I don't know her name. She came in here and took my clothes.
2: Well, you have to make allowances these days. The floor nurses are badly overworked. Anyway, I've arranged for a special nurse for you.
1: Do I need a special nurse?
2: Well, I thought you might like one. She's no ordinary nurse.
1: Yeah.
2: Yes, Miss Riley's handled a good many cases for me. She'll be coming on any minute now, so if you don't mind, I think I'll be running along.
1: That's perfectly all right, Doctor. You go right ahead.
2: I'll see you again this evening, and in the meantime, don't worry.
1: Don't worry. Not a bad fella. Wonder what he charges. Gosh, three visits already. Ambulance, $6 a day for the room, at least $8 for the nurse. Miss Riley, eh? Yeah, probably Irish. Blue eyes and black hair. Sure, a little bit of heaven fell from out the sky one day. Oh, nurse, I feel terrible. Well, I wonder what the doctor wrote on that little chart. Maybe I could just take a peek. Phew, floor's cold. Where are my slippers? Oh, way under the bed.
3: Get back in that bed!
1: Oh!
3: What are you doing under there?
1: What are you doing in my room? I didn't ring for any nurse.
3: Get back in that bed.
1: Now listen, I have a special nurse of my own coming, Miss Riley.
3: I'm Riley. Now get into that bed before I throw you in, and don't think I couldn't do it.
1: I won't argue with you there, sister.
3: You see that? All muscle, not a bit of fat. Which is more than you can say. Now, you be a good boy and behave yourself, or you're going to hear from me.
1: Yes, ma'am.
3: You do just as you're told, and we'll get along fine. The better you know me, the better you'll like me. They all do. Why, the last patient I had gave me a fitted suitcase. Not that I'm going anywhere. Gosh, who's dying? Let's have a little daylight in here.
1: Hey!
3: Well, shut your eyes. You'll get used to it. Where'd the flowers come from?
1: Friend of mine.
3: They smell. I'll give them to the little girl down the hall. Here, put this in your mouth.
1: I've already had my temperature taken.
3: Put it in your mouth.
1: All right.
3: Keep it under your tongue. Don't talk. How do you like my charm bracelet? My boyfriend gave me that for Christmas. Ever see one like that?
1: Don't talk.
3: You know, you don't look like any invalid to me. How long you been in here?
1: Keep
3: your mouth shut. Well, I see they haven't been starving you anyway. Been putting on a little there lately, haven't you? Well, I guess that's long enough. Here. Oh, you haven't got any temperature anyway. Or have you?
1: What is it? What does it say?
3: Don't be nosy now.
1: Tell me, have I got a fever?
3: I think you'll pull out of it.
1: What are you writing?
3: Just putting it down on your chart.
1: Let me see it.
3: Oh, no, you don't.
1: Where are you going now?
3: Just down the hall.
1: What for?
3: To make little boys ask questions.
1: Oh, by George, I am sick. She's going to call the doctor. If I just knew what was on that chart. Well, one little peek wouldn't do any harm.
3: And don't let me catch you getting out of bed.
1: Oh!

0: Yes?
1: Are you awake, Gildy?
2: Oh, that's you, Judge? Yes, come in.
1: Well, well, so they finally...
0: Now, see, Hook. Hooker, I'm not supposed to get excited.
1: I'm sorry, Gildy, I'm sorry. But you look so darn funny.
0: There's nothing funny about it. I'm a very sick man.
1: Sorry, old man. Sorry, yes. Sorry. Of course, it's not funny. I just came up to inquire how you were, and I wasn't even going to disturb you, but I thought I'd just tiptoe in for a minute, and then when I saw you lying there in that bungalow apron...
0: Now listen, you.
1: I'm sorry.
0: This is no bungalow apron. It's a hospital nightshirt, and I didn't design it.
1: Well, how do you get into it?
0: Well, if you must know, it buttons up the back.
1: Oh, surgical gown, probably.
0: Huh?
1: When I had mine out...
0: It's a what?
1: Surgical gown. They use them on the operating table. Easier to slip off and slip on again.
0: Judge, close the door.
1: What for?
0: Close it.
1: Just as you say.
0: Now, did you talk to anybody before you came in here?
1: Just the nurse down the hall.
0: What'd she say?
1: Well, she told me where to find you and said not to stay too long.
0: What'd she say about me?
1: Not a thing.
0: Oh, just as I thought.
1: What do you mean?
0: They won't talk to me either. I can't get a straight answer from any of them, Judge. They won't even tell me what's wrong with me. And that Dr. Hargrave...
1: I hear he's a very good man.
0: A hard man to put your finger on.
1: Well, I understand he studied in Vienna.
0: Maybe he did. What do they teach him in Vienna? You don't know and I don't know. Some pretty strange things have come out of Vienna.
1: Oh, you're just imagining things.
0: I'm imagining nothing. Listen, this morning I felt fine. Well, not fine, exactly. A little tired, maybe, and a little run down. So I let him call in Dr. Pettibone. I thought maybe he'd give me a tonic or something and tell me to stay off my feet. It was Leela who talked me into this. This Hargrave fellow seems to have some kind of power over her.
1: Only the power that a handsome fellow has over any woman, I'd say.
0: Well, he's not so handsome. I think it's that Vienna stuff. Finger-kissing. By George, I wish I had Pettibone back. He told me to get up and go to work. But this bird sends me to the hospital. For observation. What's that?
1: Well, he just wants to check your symptoms and see whether they develop.
0: There's more to it than that. He's got me a special nurse.
1: You don't say.
0: I can't tell. Something in the wind.
1: Now listen, Gildy. At the worst, it'll all be over in a few days. With this modern science, removing an appendix is as easy as taking a nickel out of a purse. Yeah.
0: Who said anything about an appendix?
1: Well, that's one of the things they watch. Did they take a blood test?
0: Well, yes. They took a lot of tests.
1: When the doctor was examining you, did he prod you in the tummy?
0: Well, yes.
1: Appendix.
0: He looked down at my throat. He couldn't see my appendix from there.
1: Well, it could be tonsils, but appendicitis is more likely. And believe me, Gildy, it's nothing. Why, I had mine out 5 years ago. Look.
0: I don't want to look.
1: And they give you a couple of sleeping pills to make you drowsy.
0: Pills?
1: Then they sneak up on you and clap that cone over your face with the ether. Before you know it, bingo.
0: That's what I'm afraid of, that bingo.
3: Well, how's the patient? Ready to go Betty-bye?
0: Hello, Miss Riley. This is Judge Hooker, my lawyer.
3: How do you do? Always glad to meet a lawyer. I might need one myself someday.
1: I was just leaving, Miss Riley.
0: Judge, don't go.
3: The judge is right. We're closing up here now. I'll just get you a glass of water.
0: Judge?
1: Yes, Gildy?
0: Do me a favor. Get Dr. Pettibone back in the case.
1: But, Gildy, how can I do that? You fired him.
0: I didn't fire him. I just insulted him. Get him back, Judge. I don't care how you do it.
1: Well, I'll try.
0: Tell him to be here the first thing in the morning before they can do anything. I want him to keep an eye on this Hargrave fellow.
3: Here we are. Take the glass.
0: What for? I'm not thirsty.
1: Well, goodbye, Gildy. Oh, I almost forgot what I came up here for. Here, I wanted to get your legal signature on this.
0: What is it?
1: Just a power of attorney. Gives me the legal right to act for you. You know, and... in case anything happens. It's always best.
0: Hooker, I wish you wouldn't come around with things like that at a time like this. Give me your pen.
3: Look out, you're spilling the water.
0: You take it.
1: Sign right there now.
0: Ralph Martin, P. Gildersleeve.
1: That's pretty shaky, but I guess it'll do. Well, goodbye, Gildy. Sweet dreams.
0: Judge, don't forget.
1: Forget what?
0: You know.
1: Oh, yes, Pettibone. Yeah, I'll do what I can. Bye.
3: Now, sonny boy... you're going to have a nice, long sleep.
0: I doubt if I sleep a wink.
3: Oh, yes, you will. Here, take these.
0: What are they?
3: Just pills.
0: What kind of pills?
3: Sleeping pills.
0: John!

0: Come on, sonny boy, wake up. Wake up and hear the birdies.
1: Yeah, right away, birdie.
0: Come on, pull yourself together.
1: Huh?
0: You've got company waiting.
1: Company?
0: Here, comb your hair, you look terrible.
1: Thanks. What time is it?
0: 10:30.
1: I must have slept.
0: I'll say you slept 14 hours.
1: Well, I was overdue. That look better?
0: I guess you won't scare anybody. All right, you can come in now.
2: Oh, Uncle Mort.
1: Marjorie.
2: How are you? How do you feel? Did you have a good night?
3: Hi, Unc.
1: Oh, and little Leroy. Leroy, why aren't you in school?
2: He insisted on coming.
3: I was worried about you, Unc. I had to know how you were.
1: Well, that's very touching, my boy. If true.
2: Bertie, it's all right. You can come in.
1: Bertie, too? What is this?
4: Oh, Mr. Gilsley, to see you lying there like that. I've been praying for you every minute. If anything was to happen to you, I just don't know what I'd do.
2: Now, careful, Bertie. Remember what the doctor said.
1: What did the doctor say?
2: Nothing, Uncle Mort.
1: Listen, what's this all about? What's everybody gathering here for? Who sent for you?
2: Nobody.
1: I don't believe it. I know. It's the crisis. You don't have to fool me. I can take it. Where's the doctor? Doctor!
2: Now, calm down, Uncle Mort. Dr. Hargrave is right across the hall. He'll be in a minute.
1: I know. They're coming for me with that thing.
2: What thing?
1: They sneak up and clap it over your face. Leroy, I've always been a good uncle to you, haven't I?
3: Sure, you've been okay. You've been swell.
1: You wouldn't keep anything from me now, would you?
3: Not me.
1: What did the doctor say, Leroy? What did he say?
3: I didn't say a thing.
1: You too. Bertie, have I ever spoken a harsh word to you? Have I ever complained about anything you did?
4: Oh, no, Mr. Gilsleeve, you ain't. You're the best man I ever worked for, and that's a fact.
2: Bertie, be quiet. Now, here comes the doctor.
1: Stand over here, Leroy. I don't want anybody to get behind me.
5: Well, how are we feeling this morning?
1: I feel fine, doctor.
5: Splendid. I wonder if I could ask you people to step outside for a few minutes.
2: Oh, certainly.
1: Is that necessary?
5: Well, it's customary.
2: Come on, Leroy. Come on, Bertie.
1: Aren't you even going to say goodbye?
5: Oh, you'll be seeing them again. Miss Riley, if you'll close that door, please.
0: Yes, Doctor.
1: What for? Now, wait a minute. Before you start doing anything, Dr. Pettibone was supposed to be coming down here. I sent for him.
5: I've already had the benefit of the doctor's excellent advice.
1: You mean he's been here?
5: We just conferred across the hall. Roll up your sleeve.
1: Why?
5: Excellent diagnostician, Dr. Pettibone. Now, Miss Riley, thank you.
1: What's that? What are you rubbing on my arm?
5: Just a little alcohol. Dr. Pettibone and I went over the records and results of the tests, and we found ourselves in complete agreement on every point. I'm happy to say that we can give you a clean bill of health, except for one thing.
1: What's that?
5: We failed to find any sign that you have ever been vaccinated. The needle, please, Miss Riley.
1: Oh, no, you don't.
5: Lie still.
1: I'm on to that trick.
5: Miss Riley.
3: I've got him, Doctor.
1: Oh. Let me up.
3: Lie still, you big baby. You want me to sit on you?
1: Doctor. Doctor. Oh.
5: All right. Let him go, Miss Riley. Really, old man, you ought to get hold of yourself. You want your nephew to hear you carrying on like that?
1: I'm ashamed. I guess I lost my head there for a minute.
5: Well, it's not uncommon.
1: All right. Go ahead, Doc. I can take it.
5: Why, it's all done.
1: All done? You mean...
5: It's all over. You're vaccinated.
1: I'm... Marjorie! Leroy! Look, I'm vaccinated.

0: Well, I guess I'll be paying doctor bills for months, but I was lucky I didn't have the flu. The flu's been pretty bad here in Summerfield. Mr. Peavy's been down with it for a couple of weeks, I'm sorry to say. Of course, he's been with us in spirit all the while. But I know you'll all be glad to hear that he'll be back in business at the old drugstore next week. Good night, everybody.
1: Music heard on this program was directed by Claude Sweet. 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

0: If you're enjoying tonight's Old Time Radio Hour, you should know that Old Time Radio shows also air Sunday afternoons on Res Radio, with Gunsmoke at 1, My Favorite Husband at 2, Dragnet at 2:30, and Fibber McGee and Molly at 3:30. 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

0: That's what the sign out in front of my office says. Pat Novak for hire. Down on the waterfront in San Francisco, you don't get prizes for being subtle. If you want to make a living down here, you got to get your hand in the till any way you can. You rob Peter to pay Paul, and then you put it on the cup. So I rent boats and tell a few white lies if the price is right. It's a happy life, if you don't mind looking up at a headstone, because sooner or later you draw trouble a size too big. I found that out Tuesday night. It was raining, and the street was as deserted as a warm bottle of beer. Must have been about 11 o'clock when I came out of the office and started down the waterfront. As I got near the corner, I stopped. An old man stepped out of the darkness and started across the street. It was a short trip because a car started up down the street and the old man couldn't have made it with a pocket full of aces. I started over to him. The car slowed down for a minute and then turned the corner and disappeared. As it passed under the streetlight, I caught a glimpse of the license plate in a dull, surprised way, the way you'd grab a feather out of an eagle's wing. I bent over the old man and rolled him on his back. He didn't seem to be in pain. He was just an old man with the frightened look of a small boy in a storm, who was breathing hard as I cushioned his head.
1: Please help me. Can you please help me?
0: That's a big order, mister.
1: I must talk to you.
0: Well, if you've got any good quartz, you better get them off your chest fast.
1: My pocket. Inside my pocket. You please put your hand.
0: Yeah. In here?
1: Yeah.
0: Sure. Two envelopes. What about them?
1: One is money for you. You have the other one?
0: So far.
1: The other one. Please keep sealed. And you will give it to John St. John?
0: John St. John.
1: Yeah.
0: Well, where does he live?
1: Oh, you don't understand. It's not... I want to tell you. You don't understand.
0: He was right on that one. I didn't understand a thing, except he slipped out of my arms and stopped paying taxes. I dragged him over the slide and I went through his stuff. There was nothing there. No identification. Just a card with an address out on Haight Street. I opened the envelope and $300 tumbled into my breast pocket. The other one was sealed. There was no name on it, but up in the corner there was some kind of marking. It looked like two crosses spliced together. There wasn't anything I could do for him except pray, and I owe some back dues, so I went back to my office and called police headquarters. I told them where the old man was, and then I checked in the phone book. There was no John St. John listed. Well, it wasn't going to be easy to find him, and I only had two leads, that license number and the address on Haight Street. So I looked up the only honest guy I know, an ex-doctor and a boozer by the name of Jocko Madigan. A good guy, but to him a hangover is the price of being sober. I finally found him singing in a Mason Street bar. Jocko, I want to talk to you.
2: Ah, Patsy, you're just in time for the counterpoint. I'm singing a song, a little sentimental thing from my childhood.
0: Yeah, well, it'll keep. I got a problem.
2: You'll always have a problem, Patsy, because you can't keep out of trouble. You know that, don't you? You have no self-control.
0: All right, Jocko.
2: You have no more self-control than a bucket of mercury dumped on a marble staircase.
0: All right, now, shall we check the bright talk? I just saw a guy get killed.
2: Oh, you are like some violent disorder in nature, some large but unprofitable storm. You keep whirling in circles, Patsy. If you ever go more than 10 feet in one direction, it's because some woman is 9 feet away. Then it begins all over again.
0: Are you all through?
2: Yes, get to the point. That's another of your troubles. You never get to the point.
0: I just saw a guy killed 10 minutes ago.
2: How would that interest me? Are you selling an eyewitness account?
0: Some old guy got killed down on the Embarcadero. He checked out 15 feet away from me.
2: Who killed him?
0: I don't know.
2: Why do you care? Professional jealousy?
0: Some car came out of nowhere and clipped him.
2: You sure it wasn't an accident?
0: Yeah, just like the Berlin blockade. Will you stop needling me, Jocko? I told you a guy got killed. He was murdered right in front of me. I gotta find a guy called John St. John.
2: How St. John?
0: John St. John. I don't feel like vaudeville tonight, Jocko. The old man gave me $300 to deliver a letter, and I made him a promise.
2: Well, you can break it now with only the slightest risk.
0: I got the license number of the car. Now, I want you to hop down and look it up, and then check at headquarters to see if the guy's got a record, will you?
2: I don't like policemen. They depress me.
0: Check it. I gotta go out to Haight Street.
2: Huh.
0: What kind of neighborhood is it out there?
2: Well, it's not exactly a neighborhood. It's more like an architectural afterthought, a lingering defense against the early California bear.
0: All right, no speeches. Just check on that license plate, huh? Now, if I'm not at my place, try this address.
2: Yes, that's always very interesting at this time of night. Good night, lover.

0: Jocko was right about the neighborhood. When I left him, I doubled by my place and left the envelope. I put it inside another envelope and stashed it behind some books, and then I headed out to look up John St. John. Oh, it must have been about midnight when I got there, and it was the kind of a neighborhood where a for rent sign reads like a ransom note. I found the place, though. It was an old rooming house, a third-floor apartment. I knocked at the door, and when she opened it, I knew it was time to wire home for money. A tall, blonde blister with lots of Fahrenheit. She stood there leaning against the door, smiling, looking at you as if you had gold-plated muscles. It gave you a weak feeling where your dinner ought to be. And her voice came right out of the oven.
1: Well, you're out kind of late.
0: Yeah, I'm looking for a guy named John St. John.
1: Oh? Won't you come into my cobweb?
0: Sure. For a spider, you're nice and chubby.
1: Well, I'm a Spider-Man. My name's Lee Norton. You want to write it down?
0: I'm Pat Novak. I'm looking for a guy named John St. John.
1: You seem to be running a temperature on the subject. Sit down.
0: Yeah, the couch will do.
1: I'll bet you carry rainy nights in your pocket.
0: All right, now let's get out of the woods, Angel. I'm looking for a guy.
1: I know you're wearing out the past. I don't know a John St. John.
0: A dead man was carrying around your address.
1: He was? That seems rather futile.
0: Yeah, an old guy about 60. He got killed crossing the street.
1: He should have had a Boy Scout then. I don't know anything about him, Mr. Novak. Despite occasional temptations, I don't collect 60-year-old men.
0: Well, he was looking around your address. Why?
1: I don't know. Maybe he admired me from afar, like a sunset or something.
0: No, he stopped admiring sunsets about 20 years ago.
1: I see. What are you, the avenging angel?
0: He gave me a sealed envelope.
1: And you were supposed to give it to a man named John St. John.
0: That's right. He gave me 300 bucks to ease the pain.
1: I figured that. You don't look like the charitable type.
0: He was a nice old guy, so I'm going to find his boy.
1: Maybe I could help you.
0: Well, you got a clear, fast track. Let's see you go.
1: Well, I told you I don't know John St. John, but I'll do this much.
0: Yeah, I know. You're going to be big-hearted and offer to take that letter just in case you ever meet someone named John St. John.
1: What? You brought along your crystal ball.
0: Your hand's shaking, baby.
1: Maybe it's the wind. You better hold it.
0: You need a handrail, friend.
1: Yeah? What are your plans?
0: I'm open-minded about it.
1: Mm-hmm. You're a nice Spider-Man.
0: Yeah. The wind's getting a little worse, isn't it?
1: Yeah. Wish you'd act a little more surprised, though.
0: I'm not. When I walked in, I could see you had both arms broken. Did you pay the rent this month?
1: Keep the kettle on. I'll only be a moment.
2: Hello, Lee. If we're early, just give us a magazine.
1: No, come on in. Well, just enough for some bread.
0: You're right. You're only gone for a moment. Who are your friends?
1: Well, now, don't sulk.
0: Did they lock the manhole before they left home?
1: His name's Novak.
2: Yeah? That's a pretty name. It don't rhyme with anything, but it's pretty, huh, Joe?
3: Yeah, it's all right.
2: Let's have the letter, Novak.
0: You got hold of a bad rumor, fella.
2: The one I got's good. Let's have it.
0: I don't want to strain your mind, Junior, but try to understand. I don't have a letter.
1: Ask him again.
0: Go on home, mister. You're not going to get anything out of me except a small tip. Now, if you're a good boy, I'll give you a nickel for your friend, too.
2: All right, Joe. Hold him up.
3: Yeah. Just a minute.
2: He's got a head of hair. Hold him up.
1: All right, Mike, that's enough. That's enough.
2: All right, baby. Don't look so sorry. You can't have everything.

0: finally got the right friends. When those two Donuts were through, I hit the floor and made Rip Van Winkle look like an insomnia victim. I didn't like the floor, but it was in better shape than my face. I don't know how long I was there, but it must have been a couple of hours. I rolled over once and tried to get up, but it was like trying to barbecue a cake of ice. There was a sick, sweet smell in the room. I tried to place it, but my nose was out on strike, so I went to sleep again. The next thing I knew, it sounded like New Year's Eve.
1: Here you go, Betsy. Up on the couch.
0: What's the matter?
1: Nothing. If you're a kitchen stove, the room's full of gas.
0: Oh.
1: You ought to open the window if you're going to turn on the gas.
0: Some of my playmates, I guess.
1: Well, you weren't at the apartment, so I tried here.
0: Yeah. What time is it?
1: 2:00. Who got the quaint idea of the gas chamber?
0: The girlfriend. It was love at first sight.
1: I see. Let's go home to bed.
0: I'm getting used to floors. That old man started a ball game, Jocko. When I mentioned John St. John to this girl, she turned banker and brought in the Gunsels.
1: Did she get the letter?
0: I left it at home.
1: Oh, you're getting smart.
0: Yeah. $300 worth. They lifted my dough.
1: Well, you couldn't have used it where you were going.
0: Yeah.
1: I've checked on that hit-and-run car. It's listed under the name of Sidney Bronson.
0: Has he got a record?
1: No.
0: Everybody's a beginner. Well, let's go home.
1: Oh, it'll be dull, but you'll get used to it. Wait till I wash my hands.
0: Yeah, go ahead.
1: Patsy?
0: Yeah?
1: What did your girlfriend look like? Was she the lively type?
0: Yeah. Why? What's the matter?
1: Because she's not anymore.
0: Yeah, those Gunsels play rough.
1: She's kind of pretty. What did she do besides sending out vibrations?
0: I don't know, but she knew all about John St. John.
1: Yeah?
0: She picked up the bait like a hungry bass. Also, look at that ring.
1: How'd you get around to that?
0: The insignia on it. The same one that's on that envelope, spliced crosses.
1: Let's go home, Patsy. The police will be here.
0: Yeah, even Hellman will know she's dead. Come on, we better go. On your way out the door, Jocko, try it sideways because I think it's blocked.
2: Hello, Novak. You look pale.
0: It's my color scheme. What do you care, Hellman?
2: None. She looks peaceful.
0: Yeah, I'll be quiet or you'll wake her up.
2: I'll tip-go. You always cut her throat before she goes to sleep? Who is she, Novak?
0: I don't know.
2: It's awful cozy here for a bunch of perfect strangers.
0: I don't know every dead girl in town, Hellman. You'll have to check.
2: You can still write, can't you, Novak?
0: Hmm?
2: That's all you'll need down at headquarters. Come on.
0: Oh, get out of the haze, Hellman. You don't know who's dead yet, but you're going to book somebody.
2: Yeah. What are you doing up here, appraising the joint?
0: I came up to find a guy named John St. John.
2: She doesn't look like a guy named John St. John.
0: She was my lead. I came up here to smell out a rat. She had a half Nelson on me when two Gunsels walked in.
1: They came up to fix the gas meter, I think.
2: You stay out of this.
1: I'll make every effort.
0: Now, if you're smart, you'll fingerprint this place, Hellman. These boys were cute. They've been in somebody's jail.
2: I'll handle my job. You stick to murder.
0: You'll go a long way to pin this on me, Hellman.
2: I can go a long way, Novak.
0: Not with what you got to drag.
2: We get a call in the middle of the night. Come up here and find you standing over a dead girl.
0: That's right.
2: And you want me to sprinkle powder all over. Back up and take a better look, Novak.
0: Oh, the view's fine, Hellman. And if you'll take a good look, you'll know why. You haven't got anything to give the DA except a slim lead and a fat hand. You're going to need help.
2: Not on this one.
0: You'd need help to find the street. Come on back to center, Hellman. Even with both hands, you couldn't...
2: Yeah?
0: Fight. Forget it.
2: So take the medicine like a good boy. I'm not going to walk out and let the two of you tour the town. I'm going to book one or both of you on a murder charge.
0: All right. Book Jocko here, then.
1: I love you in a generous mood.
0: You got a string, then, Hellman. Somebody's got to find John St. John.
1: Who's going to find Jocko?
0: Oh, stop worrying. I'll bail you out.
2: You haven't got the right size heart, Novak. You'll let him die on the vine.
1: Hellman, sometimes you're guilty of unexpected wisdom. I know it's reflex action, but it's consoling anyway.
2: I want you, Novak. I want you bad. I'll take this guy as a down payment, but I'm going to close out with you. Remember that.
0: I will.
2: All right. Come on, mister.
1: Wait a minute. Patsy, you're not going to let him lug me off like this.
0: What else can I do? The guy likes you.

0: It was a bum curve to throw Jocko, but somebody had to dig us out of a hole. Jocko wasn't the boy. You can't shovel dirt with a bar rag. Well, I had no idea where to start. There were two murders, and they were both tied up with this John St. John. He didn't look like a good guy to know. Then there was that insignia, too. The one on the letter and the one on the girl's ring. Sure, it could be a coincidence, but that's what they said about Bluebeard. The only thing I could do was open that letter, so I went back to the apartment. I didn't have to turn on the light. They were running in pairs tonight. She was sitting there on the couch, proud of a pair of long silk legs and smiling like a guy who knows he's got $1 million in the bank. She was blonde, too. A little more lemon juice, maybe, but blonde anyway. She was nice and comfortable, and I got the idea she just signed a lease.
1: Good evening. How do you do?
0: Not very well so far.
1: A sly remark, Mr. Novak?
0: No, I'm just bringing you up to date. Your girlfriend's dead.
1: Yes?
0: Yeah. The gas jet's out in the kitchen.
1: It is? I think that's supposed to be mysterious.
0: You clear it up, then. Find a name for yourself and a reason why you picked out my furniture.
1: Oh? Do you mind my being here?
0: I just want to know your name before I throw you out in the hall.
1: Mr. Novak, I'll bet you're awfully slow when it comes to throwing somebody out in the hall.
0: Not if they can bounce as well as I figure you can.
1: When you do throw me out, throw the letter out, too.
0: All right, now, I've already had a dress rehearsal. The answer's no.
1: Well, at least I know where you stand. By the way, why are you standing? Please sit down.
0: Yeah. Who's John St. John?
1: Don't be redundant, Mr. Novak.
0: Who is he? If you want that letter, you know him.
1: Don't shout. I'd like you better if you purred.
0: I don't need your vote. Who's John St. John?
1: I don't know him.
0: You want that letter because you collect stamps.
1: I want it. And you'll have to take my word. I don't know John St. John. Is he worth breaking your heart over?
0: Look, there's a good guy down in the clink sweating on a murder rap for me, so I want John St. John.
1: You've got nice friends.
0: Who's Sidney Bronson?
1: How does that fit into the picture?
0: This started with a waterfront corpse. The leftovers belonged to an old guy that was hit by a car. The car's registered in the name of Sidney Bronson.
1: Mr. Novak, you seem so intense. It's a pity to waste it on random speculation.
0: Now, look, I told you, lady, I got a friend in the jug.
1: Loyalty's a nice trait. One of your nicest.
0: Yeah.
1: You're a pretty thing, Patsy.
0: Let's don't get fooled by the rapper.
1: I'll take a chance.
0: Anybody ever brief you on trouble?
1: Mm-hmm. You're hard to see that far away. Come on over into focus, Patsy.
0: Yeah?
1: You're pretty, Patsy.
0: You look like you want a bill of sale.
1: I'm the gentle kind, Novak. I'd just like to break your ribs.
0: Go ahead, I can get a brace.
1: Come here.
0: Yeah, what's on your mind?
1: What you're gonna say when you find out about this gun?
0: Huh?
1: That's right, sweetheart, my finger isn't hollow. Back up and take a look at the gun.
0: You got to that purse, huh?
1: That's right.
0: You've ruined my confidence.
1: I'll give you a testimonial. In the meantime, I want the letter.
0: You go after everything the same way.
1: I want the letter.
0: It's in the desk. Come on. Right here in the top drawer. All right.
2: Go, Stanley!
0: I'm already here, lady. All right, now come on, drop the gun, sir.
2: Let go of my arms now.
0: That's your version.
2: Let go of me! Let go of me!
1: What was that for?
0: A little something in the house. Now, beat it.
1: Well, you've ruined my confidence.
0: You're lucky. Go on home.
1: You won't change your mind about that letter?
0: No.
1: Suit yourself. I'll be going.
3: Oh, Patsy?
0: Yeah?
3: I can't help you on John St. John, but I wouldn't worry about that fellow, Sidney Bronson.
0: Why?
3: Because I'm Sidney Bronson. See you soon,

0: let that one sink in for a minute, but it got about as far as my brain and ran out of gas. She wasn't driving that murder car. Otherwise, she wouldn't get that talkie. It began to look like a big, fat, well-fed double-cross, and John St. John was holding up his end. I had to find out what was in that letter, so I made tracks for the bookcase. All I could do was browse, because the letter was gone. Whoever took it didn't even leave a tip. I thought of the girl, but that didn't make sense. And I thought of John St. John. That made lots of sense. Things didn't look rosy for me or Jocko. I was about to buy a file and bake a cake when the phone rang. Yeah?
1: Hello, Novak.
0: Oh, Hillman.
1: The coroner got a report on that dead girl. She died at 12:30.
0: That's pretty close. What's he got, a stopwatch?
1: 15 minutes either way. Those fingerprints panned out, too.
0: Yeah?
1: A couple of L.A. strong-arm men.
0: Well, that's new for L.A. You got a call out?
1: We already picked him up. Your favorite's named Welcome Danglers.
0: I could make a joke.
1: I already got one. They're set up with a perfect alibi for 12:30.
0: That means I killed the girl.
1: Nobody's arguing. I got some more news.
0: Yeah?
1: I'm out at Seal Rock.
0: You got the figure for it.
1: We just found an envelope floating around the water. It's one of yours. You better come on out.
0: You found an envelope, so what?
1: So the envelope turns out to be in some guy's pocket. Come on out.

0: people.
1: Who is the guy?
0: His name's Walter Avery. Here's his stuff.
1: Yeah, what's left. Well, this spliced cross really gets around.
0: Ah.
1: It keeps bobbing up. Here it is on the guy's fountain pen.
0: I'm going to run this guy through the morgue, and then I'm going to look you up, Novak.
1: Yeah?
0: Sure. We want you down with us.
2: That's right, Patsy. I'll introduce you to all the best people. Good night, lover.
1: Well, it was close to 5, so I tagged by my place for some sleep. I tossed around like a fish on the living room rug. Hellman called about 9 to throw more dust in my eyes. He said one of the airlines had a passenger to Portland named Walter Avery. Just to make it tough, the guy made the 12 o'clock plane and got off at Portland. Well, I had left field all to myself. I got dressed and looked up Sidney Bronson's number. There was no answer, so I went over. The place was locked, and I looked up the janitor. He wasn't going to let me in, but it turned out his wife had a birthday coming up. Sidney's apartment was real high-powered. I don't know where she got the dough, but I knew I wasn't going to find a tin cup and pencil. What I found was lots better. A card with that same insignia, the spliced cross. The card said, Bellcrest Sanitarium, and down in the corner there was a guy's name, Dr. Emil Schoenig, psychiatrist. Vienna without the walls. The Bellcrest Sanitarium was down near San Carlos, so I borrowed a new Nash from a guy I know and headed down that way. Everything was fine until I got in the front door. They didn't even let me register.

0: I woke up on a couch in Schoenig's office. It was dark outside, and my left arm was throbbing like a love story in a woman's magazine. The radiator sitting next to me was Sydney.
1: You're a deep sleeper.
0: I think I got some help. What happened to my arm?
1: Hypodermic. You only need one arm anyway.
0: In your case, I need a spare. Who did it?
1: Dr. Schoenig.
0: He's a darling boy. Where is he?
1: Out on the phone, trying to figure out what to do with you.
0: What's that make me, a patient?
1: That's one way of putting it. You made things easy. We were coming to you for the letter.
0: You want to try that over again?
1: We were on our way when you stumbled in.
0: You're wrong, Sid. Somebody's giving you a fast pitch. That letter was gone when you were up at my place.
1: I don't want a bum rib, Patsy. I want that letter.
0: You're trailing the field, Angel. I told you, the letter's gone. A guy by the name of Walter Avery took it out of my place.
1: Walter Avery?
0: That's right, and somebody thanked him. They found him this morning making like a dead seal.
1: Walter Avery left for Portland last night.
0: A plant, sweetheart. You better read up on your friends.
1: Yeah. Thanks, Patsy.
2: I told you to watch him, Sid. You had more shots.
1: What's the difference?
2: None, I suppose. Why don't you mix us a drink while I talk to Mr. Novak?
1: I'll be right with you.
2: Well, Mr. Novak, you're one of my best patients.
0: That's because I like your needles. You better go easy on that drink.
2: Yes? Why?
0: You'll get drunk and run somebody down the way you did that guy on the waterfront.
2: Oh? A good guess. You should be proud. That's a good, sensible, final emotion.
1: Here's your drink, Emil.
2: Thank you, my dear. Here's to Mr. Novak. Sorry, there's no drink for you, Mr. Novak.
0: You probably will be.
2: Huh?
0: Forget it.
1: Emil, I talked to Mr. Novak before you came in. He thinks you're a heel.
2: He does.
1: So do I.
2: Oh, I can stand it.
1: He told me about Walter Avery.
2: I'm sorry about that.
1: Walter got that letter. You killed him and took it. I was supposed to blunder around till you got rid of me, too. That's a bum joke, Emil.
2: You're getting hysterical.
1: With laughter, Emil. You put one of your boys on that plane. Only Novak aired the wash too fast.
2: Suppose I did. Somebody ought to bring you up to date, Sydney. You've been hanging on too long. The free ride's over. Might as well tell you now. You're all through. I cared a whole bunch of longer than it. And I'm all through.
1: Steady, Emil.
2: What's the matter with me? What's the matter with me, Sid?
1: Give him a hand, Novak. He just had a bad drink.
2: You wouldn't do that, Sid.
1: I'm full of surprises. You got a stomach full of poison. You got a stomach full of poison in 15 seconds, Emil. Put down that gun, Emil.
2: I want you to, Sid.
1: Please, Emil, put down the gun.
2: I will stab you. Stop. This happened kind of fast for Novak.
1: What's the noise, huh, Patsy?
0: Yeah. I'll get you a pillow.
1: I'd rather have your lap.
0: You get mercy, not love, baby.
1: Thanks for small favors. How do I look?
0: Not so good. That was the 3-2 pitch.
1: Yeah, I had it coming up. I'll tell you about John St. John.
0: I know. There was no such guy.
1: That's right. It was the name of the group.
0: Those spliced crosses?

0: found out a little late. But it's always that way. That's the way I found out about you.
1: Yeah?
0: I had a funny hunch about you and me. I found out a little late. But I know now, Patsy. Does that help?

John St. John was the name of an organization buying and selling government information. That old man tried to tell me, but he checked out too fast. I began to figure something like that when those spliced crosses started showing up. Schoenig killed the old man in Sidney's car. He couldn't stop because I was around. The two girls and Walter Avery were both in on the deal. Schoenig knew who I was when he saw me go into my office. He tailed me to my place and left Avery there to look for the letter. He killed that girl up in the rooming house, and then he found out she didn't have the letter. When Avery showed up, he took it away from him and threw him to the fish. Schoenig was trying to shake Sidney by sending her up to my place after he had the letter. The scheme went haywire when I showed up at the sanitarium. He was trying to work himself out of that one when the payoff came. John St. John? Yeah, right from the start, Jocko said he was either dead or in the state pen, because anybody with a name like John St. John would have killed his parents as soon as he got old enough to find out about it. Worked out all right. They found the letter out at Schoenig's place. There were some plans for guided missiles and a few other trifles. Well, Hillman asked only one question. How come Schoenig didn't kill me before I could talk to the girl? Well, it's always that way with a guy who commits murder. Either he goes too far or he doesn't go far enough.

The Armed Forces Radio Service has just brought you Pat Novak for Hire, starring Jack Webb. Pat Novak is produced by William P. Russo. Jocko Madigan is played by Tudor Owen. Inspector Hellman is played by Raymond Burr. Music was composed and conducted by Basil Atten. Be with us again next week when over most of these same stations we'll bring you Pat Novak for Hire. Pat Novak for Hire was previously released by ABC, the American Broadcasting Company, for listeners in the United States, and rebroadcast for our men and women overseas. This is the United States Armed Forces Radio Service, the voice of information and education.

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I have a seat on the same old bench to watch the children play. You know, tomorrow is their future, but for me, just another day. They all gather around me. They seem to know my name. We laugh, tell a few jokes, but it still doesn't ease my pain. I know I can't hide from a memory, though day after day I've tried. I keep saying she'll be back, but today

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0: Rock and roll didn't happen overnight. It had been building up steam ever since World War II. And in the early 1950s, it was called rhythm and blues. But you couldn't hear those jumping sounds on the jukebox in the front. You had to go to the juke in the back. I'm Matt the Cat. Join me each week for an in-depth listen to the soul that came before rock and roll on the Juke in the Back. 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

Les pa, kun pa, pala au.

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Bill walked me to my door last night, and he said, "Before I go, there's something about our love affair that I have a right to know." I said, "Let's not stand out here like this. What would the neighbors think? Why don't we just step inside, and I'll fix us both a

William's hands were shaking as he took his glass of wine. And I could see we both felt the same. And when his eyes met mine, I said, who we love and why we love, it's hard to

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Bach or Beethoven? 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

I've heard people say that too much of anything is not good for you, baby. 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

Beatles or Stones, Bach or Beethoven. When it comes to reggae, there is only one. 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

Alice and the restaurant. But Alice's restaurant is not the name of the restaurant, that's just the name of the song. And that's why I call the song Alice's Restaurant.

Now it all started two Thanksgivings ago. It was on 2 years ago on Thanksgiving when my friend and I went up to visit Alice at the restaurant. But Alice doesn't live in the restaurant. She lives in the church nearby the restaurant in the bell tower with her husband Ray and Foch is a dog. And living in the bell tower like that, they got a lot of room downstairs where the pews used to be. And having all that room, seeing as how they took out all the pews, they decided that they didn't have to take out their garbage for a long time. We got up there, we found all the garbage in there, and we decided it'd be a friendly gesture for us to take the garbage down to the city dump. So we took the half a ton of garbage, put it in the back of a red VW microbus, took shovels and rakes and implements of destruction, and headed on toward the city dump. Well, we got there and there's a big sign and a chain across the dump saying closed on Thanksgiving. And we had never heard of a dump closed on Thanksgiving before. And with tears in our eyes, we drove off into the sunset looking for another place to put the garbage. We didn't find one till we came to a side road. And off the side of the side road was another 15-foot cliff. And at the bottom of the cliff was another pile of garbage. And we decided that one big pile's better than two little piles, and rather than bring that one up, we decided to throw ours down. That's what we did. Drove back to the church, had a Thanksgiving dinner that couldn't be beat, went to sleep and didn't get up until the next morning when we got a phone call from Officer Obie. He said, "Kid, we found your name on an envelope at the bottom of a half a ton of garbage, and wanted to know if you had any information about it." And I said, "Yes, sir, Officer Obie, cannot tell a lie. I put that envelope under that garbage." After speaking to Obie for about 45 minutes on the telephone, we finally arrived at the truth of the matter and said that we had to go down and pick up the garbage, and also had to go down and speak to him at the police officer station. So we got in the red VW microbus with the shovels and rakes and implements of destruction, headed on toward the police officer station. Now, friends, there was only one or two things that Obie could have done at the police station, and the first was that he could have given us a medal for being so brave and honest on the telephone, which wasn't very likely, and we didn't expect it. Another thing was that he could have bawled us out and told us never to be seen driving garbage around the vicinity again, which is what we expected. But when we got to the police officer station, there was a third possibility that we hadn't even counted upon, and we was both immediately arrested, handcuffed. And I said, "Obie, I don't think I can pick up the garbage with these handcuffs on." He said, "Shut up, kid. Get in the back of the patrol car." And that's what we did, and sat in the back of the patrol car and drove to the, quote, "scene of the crime," unquote. I want to tell you about the town of Stockbridge, Massachusetts, where this happened. Here they got three stop signs, two police officers and one police car, but when we got to the scene of the crime, there was five police officers and three police cars, being the biggest crime of the last 50 years, and everybody wanted to get in the newspaper story about it. And they was using up all kinds of cop equipment that they had hanging around the police officer station. They was taking plaster, tire track, footprints, dog smelling prints, and they took 27 8x10 color glossy photographs with circles and arrows and a paragraph on the back of each one explaining what each one was to be used as evidence against us. Took pictures of the approach, the getaway, the northwest corner, the southwest corner, and that's not to mention the aerial photography. After the ordeal, we went back to the jail. Obie said he was gonna put us in the cell. Said, "Kid, I'm gonna put you in the cell. I want your wallet and your belt." And I said, "Obie, I can understand you wanting my wallet so I don't have any money to spend in the cell, but what do you want my belt for?" And he said, "Kid, we don't want any hangings." Said, "Obie, did you think I was gonna hang myself for littering?" Obie said he was making sure, and friends, Obie was, because he took out the toilet seat so I couldn't hit myself over the head and drown. And he took out the toilet paper so I couldn't bend the bars, roll the toilet paper out the window, slide down the roll, and have an escape. Obie was making sure, and it was about 4 or 5 hours later that Alice, remember Alice? It's a song about Alice.
Alice came by and with a few nasty words to Obie on the side, bailed us out of jail. We went back to the church, had another Thanksgiving dinner that couldn't be beat, and didn't get up until the next morning when we all had to go to court. We walked in, sat down. Obie came in with a 27 8x10, covered glossy pictures with the circles and arrows and a paragraph on the back each one. Sat down. Man came in, said, "All rise." We all stood up, and Obie stood up with the 27 8x10, covered glossy pictures, and the judge walked in, sat down with the C&I dog, and he sat down. We sat down. Obie looked at the C&I dog. Then the 27 8x10 covered glossy pictures with the circles and arrows and a paragraph on the back of each one, and looked at the C&I dog. And then the 27 8x10 covered glossy pictures with the circles and arrows and a paragraph on the back of each one, and began to cry, cause Obie came to the realization that it was a typical case of American blind justice and there wasn't nothing he could do about it. And the judge wasn't gonna look at the 27 8x10 covered glossy pictures with the circles and arrows and a paragraph on the back of each one, explaining what each one was to be used as evidence against us. And we was fined $50 and had to pick up the garbage in the snow, but that's not what I came to tell you about. Came to talk about the draft. You got a building down New York City, it's called Whitehall Street, where you walk in and you get injected, inspected, detected, infected, neglected, and selected. I went down to get my physical examination one day, and I walked in, I sat down, got good and drunk the night before, so I looked and felt my best when I went in that morning. Cause I wanted to look like the all-American kid from New York City. Man, I wanted to feel like the all, I wanted to be the all-American kid from New York. And I walked in, sat down, I was hung down, brung down, hung up, and all kinds of mean, nasty, ugly things. And I walked in, I sat down, they gave me a piece of paper, said, "Kid, see the psychiatrist, room 604. And I went up there, I said, "Shrink, I wanna kill. And I wanna kill. Kill. I wanna see blood and gore and guts and veins in my teeth. Eat dead, burnt bodies. I mean, kill. Kill, kill, kill." And I started jumping up and down, yelling, "Kill, kill." And it started jumping up and down with me, and we was both jumping up and down, yelling, "Kill, kill." And the sergeant came over, pinned a medal on me, sent me down the hall, said, "You're our boy. And you feel too good about it." Proceeded on down the hall, getting more injections, inspections, detections, neglections.

going through all kinds of mean, nasty, ugly things, and I was just having a tough time there. And they was inspecting, injecting every single part of me, and they was leaving no part untouched. Proceeded through, and I when finally came to see the very last man, I walked in, sat down after a whole big thing there, and I walked up and said, "What do you want?" He said, "Kid, we only got one question. Have you ever been arrested?" I proceeded to tell him the story of Alice's restaurant, Massacre, with full orchestration and five-part harmony and stuff like that, and then all the phenomena stopped me right there and said, "Kid, did you ever go to court?" I proceeded to tell him the story of the 27 8x10 colored glossy pictures with the circles and arrows and a paragraph on the back of each one that stopped me right there and said, "Kid, I want you to go over and sit down on that bench that says Group W. Now, kid,

I walked over to the bench there, and there's his group W is where they put you. If you may not be moral enough to join the army after committing your special crime, and there was all kinds of mean, nasty, ugly-looking people on the bench. There's mother rapers, father stabbers, father rapers. Father rapers sitting right there on the bench next to me, and one, it was mean and nasty and ugly and horrible and crime-fighting guys are sitting there on the bench. And the meanest, ugliest, nastiest one, the meanest father raper of them all, was coming over to me, and he was mean and ugly and nasty and horrible and all kinds of things. And he sat down next to me and said, "Kid, what'd you get?" I said, "I didn't get nothing. I had to pay $50 and pick up the garbage." He said, "What were you arrested for, kid?" And I said, "Littering." And they all moved away from me on the bench there to carry eyeballing all kinds of mean, nasty things till I said, "And creating a nuisance." And they all came back, shook my hand, and we had a great time on the bench talking about crime, mother stabbing, father raping, all kinds of groovy things that we was talking about on the bench. And everything was fine, we were smoking cigarettes and all kinds of things until the sergeant came over, had some paper in his hand, held it up and said, "Kids, this piece of paper's got 47 words, 37 sentences, 58 words. We want to know details of the crime, time, crime, and that kind of thing. Got to say, turn to about the crime. Want to know the rest of the officer's name, and that kind of thing. You got to say in the top for 45 minutes, and nobody understood a word that he said. But we had fun filling out the forms and playing with the pencils on the bench there. I filled out the massacre with the four-part harmony and wrote it down there just like it was, and everything was fine. And I put down a pencil and I turned over the piece of paper, and there on the other side, in the middle of the other side, away from everything else on the other side, in parentheses, capital letters, quotated, read the following words: "Kid, you rehabilitated yourself." I went over to the sergeant and said, "Sergeant, you've got a lot of damn gall to ask me if I've rehabilitated myself. I'm sitting here on a bench. I mean, I'm sitting here on the Group W bench because you want to know if I'm moral enough to join the army, burn women, kids, houses, and villages after being a litter bug." He looked at me and said, "Kid, we don't like your kind. And we're going to send your fingerprints off to Washington, and friends, somewhere in Washington, enshrined in some little folders, and study in black and white of my fingerprints. And the only reason I'm singing you the song now is because you may know somebody in a similar situation, or you may be in a similar situation. And if you're in a situation like that, there's only one thing you can do, is walk into the shrink wherever you are. Just walk in and say, 'Shrink, you can get anything you want at Alice's restaurant,' and walk out. You know, if one person, just one person does it, they may think he's really sick and they won't take him. And if two people do it in harmony, they think they're both faggots and they won't take either of them. And if three people do it, can you imagine three people walking in, singing a bar, Alice's restaurant, and walking out? They may think it's an organization. And can you imagine 50 people a day? I said 50 people a day walking in, singing a bar, Alice's restaurant, and walking out. And friends, they may think it's a movement.
and that's what it is. The Alice's Restaurant, anti-massacre movement, and all you gotta do to join is to sing it the next time it comes around on the guitar with feeling. So we'll wait till it comes around on the guitar here. Sing it when it does. Here it comes.

操耳聋。Run and warn stuff, you gotta sing loud. You can put a lot. I've been singing the song now for 25 minutes. I could sing it for another 25 minutes. I'm not proud or tired. So we'll wait till it comes around again, and this time with four-part harmony and feeling. We're just waiting for it to come around is what we're doing.

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0: 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IHC's Mobile Medical Unit will be in Paula at the Admin Center the third Thursday of each month, 9 a.m. to 1 p.m. for checkups, wellness screenings, hospital follow-ups, and acute issues. 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At Paula Events Center, Friday, August 28th, the Delphonics Experience. The Paula Community Calendar can be heard three times daily, 7:25 in the morning, 12:25, and 5:25 in the afternoon. If you have any items for the calendar, email those details to 91.3@paulatribe.com, and be sure we get that at least a week before the event.
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0: That's the time in the traditional language of the Kupeno people, Patnahir. 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
1: I haven't really talked to him, but he looks pretty down.
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3: Well, does he like

0: Chef, come here, come here, come here.
1: Wow, look at her.
0: I know.
1: Man, I've never seen Sharon look so bad before.
0: I did once before, but this is pretty bad.
1: Yeah, what do you think she got up to last night?

Beatles or Stones? Bach or Beethoven? When it comes to reggae, there is only one. 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

0: and I pounced again. Great googly moogly. I jumped up and down the chest of her.
1: I injured the fur trap.
0: Well, he was very upset, as you can understand. And rightly so, because the deadly yellow snow crystals had deprived him of his sight. And he stood up

0: Well, the fur trapper stood there with his arms outstretched across the frozen white wasteland, trying to figure out what he's going to do about his deflicted eyes. And it was at that precise moment that he remembered an ancient Eskimo legend wherein it is written on whatever it is that they write it on up there, that if anything bad ever happens to your eyes as a result of some sort of conflict with anyone named Nanook, the only way you can get it fixed up is to go trudging across the tundra, mile after mile. Trudging across the tundra, right down to the parish of St. Alfonso.
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0: Welcome to Hawk Feathers, info and tips from Planet Paula. Rattlesnakes are amazing animals. They are found throughout California, from Death Valley to the rainy redwood forests. The only venomous snakes found around Paula are rattlesnakes. Keeping yards free of debris and trash removes places snakes and their prey like to live. Most people bitten by rattlesnakes are trying to catch, harass, or kill the snake. If bitten, stay calm and call 911. Do not cut the wound or try to remove the venom. Sit or lie down. Remove tight clothing and jewelry near the bite. Clean the bite with soap and water, if available, and wrap with a dry, loose cover. Rattlesnakes are important in controlling rodents and pests, but can be dangerous. Enjoy our wildlife from a distance and stay safe.
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0: marks its 250th anniversary this summer. We spend the hour looking at how the nation's history is told as President Trump repeatedly attacks the Smithsonian and other institutions. We'll speak with Brian Stevenson, the founder and executive director of the Equal Justice Initiative. He's dedicated his life to confronting the legacy of slavery in the United States. He's helped open four sites in Montgomery, Alabama, including the Legacy Museum.
1: It's important that we begin to commit to an era of truth and justice, that we tell the truth about our history, that we find the words necessary to understand all of the pain, all of the suffering that was created by 400 years of enslavement, lynching, segregation, and injustice.
0: Brian Stevenson is here in Edinburgh, Scotland, where he's just opened his group's first international exhibition, The Legacy of Slavery. We'll also talk about why he calls the death penalty lynching's stepchild. All that and more

To Democracy Now!, democracynow.org, the War and Peace Report. I'm Amy Goodman. In Colombia, Reuters reports more than 160 people are dead after a 7.4 magnitude earthquake struck the northwestern Chocó and other regions Monday, damaging and collapsing hundreds of buildings. The death toll is expected to rise as search and rescue efforts continue.

0: Colombia's president, Abelardo de la Espriella, was sworn in just 3 days before the earthquake. He's declared a state of emergency. The U.S. Geological Survey determined the epicenter of the quake to be about 3 miles from the small town of San Jose del Palmar, home to about only 5,000 people. The Choco region is one of the poorest and most neglected in Colombia. The city of Pereira and the neighboring state of Risaralda is among the hardest hit, as well as Cali, where several top floors of the city's main hospital collapsed, trapping patients. This is a local resident.
1: Fortunately, as the neighbor just said, there was a Google alert and we were able to get out. But many people didn't manage to do so. Unfortunately, there were impacts, like here at La Luna Bridge. And despite everything, people are still moving through there. Also here in the strips, we see that the building suffered damage. I think they're going to have to demolish it. Really, this is a call for us as a community to come together and solve these types of situations that can happen at any moment.
0: New data reveals July was the hottest month ever documented in the United States since records began in 1895. That's according to the National Oceanic and Atmospheric Administration, NOAA. So far this summer, intense heat domes swept across the East Coast, the Plains, and the Southwest, triggering massive wildfires in the Pacific Northwest and Canada. Lake Mead's plummeted to historic low water levels as the Colorado River struggles to sustain the West, while in Puerto Rico, hundreds of thousands of people are going without running water for 48 hours at a time as authorities impose rotating water shutoffs to combat severe drought. In France, nearly 70% of the country is under water use restrictions as successive heat waves intensify the crisis, with two-thirds of groundwater reserves falling below normal levels. Another heat wave is expected this week. Meanwhile, in England, three-quarters of the nation has entered drought status, placing 27 million people under water use restrictions as a fifth heat wave looms. In China, more than a million people were evacuated from their homes as Typhoon Dolphin made landfall. The typhoon unleashed torrential rains that paralyzed transportation systems. On Monday alone, Shanghai's airports canceled approximately 1,000 flights. President Donald Trump issued an executive order Monday reducing the number of childhood vaccinations from 18 to just 11. The directive also proposes separating the combined measles, mumps, and rubella vaccine into three individual shots administered at different times. Back in January, Health and Human Services Secretary Robert F. Kennedy Jr. reduced the U.S. immunization schedule by eliminating vaccines for six of the 17 covered diseases, but a federal court blocked the change. The new executive order reinstates Kennedy's overhaul despite the legal case still pending. Republican Senator Dr. Bill Cassidy of Louisiana criticized the order, saying, quote, "I'm a doctor. This executive order is wrong. The president does not have the expertise to make these changes," unquote. The American Academy of Pediatrics said, quote, "There is no new evidence to justify significant changes to childhood immunization guidance. Dozens of studies involving millions of people show there is no link between vaccines and autism, and yet federal leaders continue to promote this outdated, disproven idea to scare families," unquote. This is President Trump Monday.
2: Where they have a vaccination that looks like the size of a bottle of soda poured into a little child's body, and bad things happen in many cases, in too many cases, because this is an explosion. This is an epidemic.
0: President Trump Monday claimed Iran has killed thousands of people through its wars in the region and during protests inside Iran and demanded compensation. Trump's new proposal countered Tehran's existing demands for reparations and the removal of sanctions, which largely matched a preliminary peace agreement signed in June but has since collapsed. This is President Trump.
2: Well, we're going to ask for money for the damage they've done over a 50-year period. Whether you go SS Cole or whether you go all of the people that were so badly hurt, so badly wounded or killed, many thousands of people, and maybe damages for the 52,000 protesters over the last 4 months that were killed in Iran.
0: Meanwhile, Iranian President Masoud Pezeshkian reported he spent 7 to 8 hours with Supreme Leader Mojtaba Khamenei and confirmed Khamenei is in good health. The two men met in late July around the start of Pezeshkian's third year as president, according to state media.
3: It was good meeting with Iran's Supreme Leader Mojtaba Khamenei. We talked about all sorts of issues. We raised all the problems and set out our concerns. In terms of his health, he was completely well, because someone who can sit there and hold discussions with us for 7 or 8 hours cannot be in poor health.
0: This comes amidst new reports President Trump secretly left the presidential jet before Air Force One took off from Turkey at the end of last month's NATO summit because of a credible threat, an Iranian threat, to fire a missile at his aircraft. In Syria, a court sentenced ousted leader Bashar al-Assad to death Tuesday after a trial in absentia. He was convicted of killings, torture, and arbitrary arrest during Syria's nearly 14-year war. It was the first Syrian conviction against Assad, who fell in a rebel offensive in December 2024 that ended his family's decades of rule in a war that killed hundreds of thousands of people. A U.S. oil company linked to President Trump called Greenland Energy is preparing to drill in Greenland without local approval. The firm recently landed drilling equipment on Greenland's eastern coast as President Trump renews threats to seize the Arctic territory. Greenland's government issued a strong warning that no permission was granted. The island's Mineral Resources Authority must approve all future logistical operations before they proceed, officials said. Under Colombia's new right-wing Trump-supported president, Abelardo de la Espriella, Colombia's recognized Morocco's sovereignty over occupied Western Sahara. Colombia has frozen diplomatic relations with the Sahrawi Arab Democratic Republic and ended prior support for the independence group, the Polisario Front. Morocco's brutally occupied Western Sahara and its indigenous people, the Sahrawi, since 1975, in defiance of the United Nations and the international community. The first Trump administration recognized Moroccan sovereignty over Western Sahara in 2020 as part of a larger effort to normalize relations between Israel and its Arab neighbors. Trump's State Department's revoked more than 175,000 visas from foreign nationals as part of its sweeping immigration crackdown. This comes as congressional Democrats say they plan to investigate the Trump administration's efforts to deport U.S. military service members and their families. The probe was announced in response to an Associated Press investigation that found the Trump administration's detained more than 50 parents and spouses of active duty U.S. military personnel. The investigation by U.S. lawmakers led by Senator Elizabeth Warren also found ICE has attempted to deport 282 veterans and their immediate family members. In April 2025, ICE rescinded its longstanding policy that protected immigrant veterans and replaced it with a new measure that allows for the detention and deportation of non-citizen U.S. service members. In more related news, attorneys and local advocates are reporting Haitian immigrants in Ohio are being forced to report to ICE appointments and wear ankle monitors after the Trump administration officially ended TPS, that's temporary protected status, stripping deportation relief from hundreds of thousands of Haitians. A video circulating on social media and news outlets shows a Haitian man in Blue Ash, Ohio, collapsing to the ground in tears after leaving an ICE check-in and receiving an ankle monitor. He's been identified by CNN as Monsanto Mahler. He said he's lived in the U.S. since 2023 and that he fled Haiti fearing for his life. A U.S. appeals court in San Francisco allowed thousands of lawsuits to proceed Monday against Meta, Google, TikTok, and Snapchat for designing products that are addictive to young users. Attorneys representing thousands of school districts and individuals suing Meta and other companies said in a statement, quote, "A trial is how the public finds out what Meta knew about its product's impact on children, when it knew it, and what it chose to do with that knowledge. Meta has fought to keep that evidence from the public," unquote. And in New York, a Staten Island judge ordered an emergency pause on New York City Mayor Zoran Mamdani's new pied-à-terre tax. The court ruled on Friday in a lawsuit filed by three homeowners seeking to delay the rollout of the tax. The pied-à-terre tax targets homes valued at $5 million or higher and co-ops and condos worth $1 million or more when the owner does not live there as their primary residence. A spokesperson for Mayor Mamdani said, quote, "We disagree with today's ruling, but we're confident in both the pied-à-terre surcharge and the city's ability to implement it fairly and effectively. This surcharge asks those who own second homes valued at $5 million or more to contribute their fair share to the city they benefit from," the spokesperson said. In India, tens of thousands of student and youth protesters marched on the legislature in Jharkhand Monday as riot police deployed tear gas, water cannons, and beat demonstrators with batons. This comes amidst weeks of street anti-government protests against the ruling BJP party over the leak of national exam questions, which forced millions of students to retake the exam. Some students ended up dying by suicide after studying for the exam for years. The protests forced the resignation of India's education minister last month. This is a student leader.
4: "I would like to humbly appeal to the state government through your platform that this protest today be a historic one. By evening, the crowd here will increase gradually. I appeal to the state government that you will have to seriously come up with a decision today itself on the student-related issues."
0: And Massachusetts has expanded late-term abortion access, loosening restrictions in cases of severe or lethal fetal abnormalities or if the pregnant person's life is at risk. The law will allow providers to perform abortions after the previous cutoff of 24 weeks when it's necessary to save the pregnant person's life. Most abortions still happen within the first trimester. During Monday's bill signing, Massachusetts Governor Maura Healey, a Democrat, said, quote, "We believe healthcare decisions should be made between women and families and their doctors, not politicians. Mothers and fathers and families who experience these devastating diagnoses, and they are devastating, heartbreaking. Now they'll be able to make their own choices," the governor said. Massachusetts becomes the 10th state, along with Washington, D.C., to allow an abortion at any point in pregnancy. And those are some of the headlines. This is Democracy Now!, democracynow.org, The War and Peace Report. Coming up, Brian Stevenson, founder and executive director of the Equal Justice Initiative, which just opened its first international exhibition, The Legacy of Slavery, here at the Edinburgh International Festival in Scotland. Stay with us.

0: Nobody knows the trouble I've seen. The Jason Max Ferdinand Singers performing in the Reflection Room at the Legacy Museum in Montgomery, Alabama. This is Democracy Now!, democracynow.org, the War and Peace Report. I'm Amy Goodman in Edinburgh, Scotland. The U.S. celebrated 250 years since its founding in July, giving the country an opportunity to reflect on U.S. history and also how that history is remembered and taught. President Trump has brought new attention to these questions through his repeated attacks on exhibits at national monuments and national parks, the Smithsonian museums, and in school curricula. This is President Trump speaking last year.
1: We want the museums to talk about the history of our country in a fair manner, not in a woke manner or in a racist manner, which is what many of them, not all of them, but many of them are doing. Our museums have an obligation to represent what happened in our country over the years, good and bad, but what happened over the years in an accurate way.
0: Last year, President Trump wrote online, quote, "The Smithsonian is out of control, where everything discussed is how horrible our country is, how bad slavery was, and how unaccomplished the downtrodden have been. Nothing about success, nothing about brightness, nothing about the future," Trump said. Well, today we spend the rest of the hour with a man who's dedicated his life to confronting the legacy of slavery. We're joined by Brian Stevenson, founder and executive director of the Equal Justice Initiative. Based in Montgomery, Alabama, the Equal Justice Initiative has now opened 4 legacy sites to document the country's history of racial injustice. There's a Legacy Museum, the National Memorial for Peace and Justice, the Freedom Monument Sculpture Park, and now Montgomery Square, which shows the resistance. The Legacy Museum tracks the history of millions of enslaved Africans who were abducted and trafficked across the Atlantic to the Americas. The Legacy Museum has just opened its first international exhibition, The Legacy of Slavery, here at the Edinburgh International Festival in Scotland. It marks the museum's first major exhibition outside the United States exploring transatlantic slavery and modern racial injustice. In a moment, Brian Stevenson joins us here in Edinburgh. But first, I want to turn to a video narrated by Brian Stevenson about the Legacy Museum in Montgomery.
2: It's important that we begin to commit to an era of truth and justice, that we tell the truth about our history, that we find the words necessary to understand all of the pain, all of the suffering that was created by 400 years of enslavement, lynching, segregation, and injustice. It begins in Africa, where millions of people were kidnapped, abducted, taken from their homes, taken from their families, chained, forced onto ships where they were displaced forever. Without understanding that legacy, we don't appreciate the harm, the damage, the tragedy that surrounded the founding of this country. We still live in a country where there is this problem of racial inequality, racial injustice, and the narrative that created that problem of racial difference continues to haunt us today. And so this museum is dedicated to helping people understand the journey. We want people to understand the suffering that slavery created.
0: That's Brian Stevenson introducing the Legacy Museum in the cradle of the Confederacy in Montgomery, Alabama. Well, Brian Stevenson has crossed the pond and now is joining us here in Edinburgh, Scotland. He's the founder and executive director of the Equal Justice Initiative, also the author of the best-selling book, Just Mercy, a story of justice and redemption. The book chronicles his years as an attorney representing prisoners on death row and was turned into a movie, Just Mercy, starring Michael B. Jordan as Brian Stevenson. Brian Stevenson, it's great to be with you here in Edinburgh, especially just coming from this morning I spent at the Legacy of Slavery Museum that's at the library at the University of Edinburgh. And talk about the significance of going global, at least international, with this museum.
3: Well, thank you, Amy. It's always an honor to be with you. But in putting together the content we have at the Legacy Museum, you begin to appreciate just how global the institution of slavery was. And I don't think there has been the kind of acknowledgement and reckoning in Europe with the role of these European powers that were primarily responsible for trafficking those 13 million Africans across the Atlantic Ocean. What happened during the transatlantic trade was really unprecedented. There's always been slavery in the world, and there have been different moments where people have been enslaved. But to dislocate, to kidnap and abduct 13 million people, take them across a terrifying journey where 2 million died, and then to create this legacy of slavery, which we live with in the United States and across the Americas, is something that I think needs to be more honestly acknowledged. And so we were eager to have an opportunity to present this content on this continent, which, as I said, hasn't done very much to acknowledge this history. So I'm really thrilled that the organizers of the festival invited us to bring a component of our museum here, and I've been really, really excited to see so many people taking it in.
0: Sarah Lewis, who we had on last week, the art historian from Harvard, who's written this incredible book and now has an exhibition opening in Chicago on the life and death of Emmett Till, pointed out that today, August 11th, but in 1841, Frederick Douglass gave his first anti-slavery address in Nantucket. What I was so struck by today at your museum here in Edinburgh was that he came here, too, to address slavery, to address Europe, to talk about, and Africa, to talk about how people were enslaved.
3: Yeah, I think that there's a lot of rich history. I mean, many of these countries were in many ways not just complicit during the transatlantic trade, but during America's Civil War. There were people in Scotland supporting the Confederacy. There were people in the United Kingdom that were trying to sustain slavery because of the economic benefits to people in this region. And Douglass understood the importance of challenging that and confronting that. And so he did come to Scotland and not only energized abolitionists here, but he made the very powerful arguments that he was so uniquely gifted to make about why slavery needed to be condemned globally. There could be no place on the planet where we would tolerate the humane treatment that the inhumane treatment that slavery represented. And his legacy in Scotland and across the United Kingdom is again something that I think needs to be acknowledged more clearly.
0: And talk about the Scots who came to the United States, who were involved with the slave trade, a massive number of people who owned, and particular families who owned, 10,000 slaves.
3: When you look at the American South today, you absolutely see the footprint of Scotland and Scottish immigrants who occupied that region and enslaved, as you said, thousands of people and created this institution that was so resistant to emancipation, so resistant to freedom. And what's interesting for me is when I think about Douglass, I also think about my own struggles with my American identity. And this has been something I've been thinking more about in this 250th year. I've often struggled with my American identity because I am not the child of immigrants. My foreparents did not come to this country seeking greater opportunity. They did not come seeking shelter from some distant threat. They came in chains. They were victims of a brutal abduction. They were trafficked across the terrifying ocean where millions died. When they arrived on these shores, they could not pursue an American dream. They were enslaved. And for generations, they were subjected to the brutality and the violence and the bondage that slavery represented. After emancipation, they were betrayed. When our courts prioritized states' rights over constitutional rights, they were subjected to this era of white supremacy and terror violence where thousands were lynched. Millions had to flee lands that they owned. They went to the North and Midwest where they had more security, but still were subjected to bigotry and discrimination. When I was born, I could not attend the public schools in my community because of my race. The public schools weren't open to black children. When lawyers came in and finally opened up those schools so that I could attend school, and I went to high school and college and then law school, I graduated from law school and was still subjected to a presumption of dangerousness and guilt. As a young lawyer in my car on the streets of Atlanta, the police approached me, pulled their weapons, pulled me out of my car, and threatened to blow my brains out because they suspected me of doing something criminal in front of my own apartment. And for the last 40 years, I've stood next to poor people, black and brown people, who should be presumed innocent in our court of law, but have in fact been presumed dangerous and guilty. And when you live through that life, it's challenging to kind of think about your American identity. But doing this history work has caused me to reflect differently about it. Because what I realize is that those 4 million people who were emancipated after slavery were extraordinary people. They could have chosen revenge and retribution against the people who enslaved them, but instead they chose America. They chose to commit to this country. They built schools and families and churches, and I think they became great Americans because of the choices that they made. Despite the violence that they faced and the threats that they faced, they continued to work to build a more perfect union. I live in Montgomery, Alabama, and when I think about those extraordinary women in 1955, who risked their lives by saying no to racial segregation on buses, what Claudette Colvin and Susie McDonald and Aurelia Browder and Mary Louise Smith and Rosa Parks were saying when they refused to give up their seats is that they were saying, I intend to be a full American. And I think they became great Americans. And the 50,000 black people who stayed off the buses for 382 days and gave birth to the civil rights movement were great Americans. And this history has shaped my new identity because now I want to be a great American too. I want to create an America that honestly confronts this history. And it's not greatness based on wealth or power or status. I think greatness has to be based on our commitment to equality, commitment to justice, our commitment to fairness, our commitment to eliminating bigotry and hatred. And that's what this exhibit is about. It's about rooting us with a more complete understanding of who we all are, not just African Americans, but all of us. We are all survivors of these eras of violence and terror. And to reckon with that, we have to appreciate who has been great and who has not been so great. And those who have tried to perpetuate and sustain these institutions have tried to preserve the legacy of racial hierarchy and white supremacy, who've tried to adopt mindsets that honor that are people who can't really claim the greatness that I think is key to our future in the United States.
0: Your great-grandfather was a slave? Was enslaved?
3: Yes. My great-grandfather was enslaved in Caroline County, Virginia. And it's so interesting because, you know, growing up in a really poor, racially segregated community, when integration came, a lot of us didn't want to talk about where we were from. We knew we weren't welcomed. And so I didn't talk about the fact that most of the adults in my community didn't have high school degrees because there were literally no high schools for black people in our county when my dad's generation came of age. And I didn't talk about the fact that many people had outhouses and running water. And I went through school kind of holding that truth about my family history. But when I got to Harvard on my first day of law school, the organizer asked all of us students, a group of 12 of us, why are you in law school? And my classmates all started talking about how they were the sons and daughters and nephews and nieces of lawyers. And it made me uncomfortable because I realized I wasn't related to any lawyer. And after the seventh or eighth person made these family connections, I realized something I hadn't even realized until that moment. And what I realized was that not only am I not related to a lawyer, I realized I'd never even met a lawyer. And by the time they got to me, I felt diminished, and I didn't want to answer the question honestly. I told a joke and I got out of there. And I called my mom and I said, "Mom, I don't think I belong in this law school." And my mom said, "What are you talking about? You belong wherever you go. Now you go back there and tell those kids why you're really in that law school. Tell them about your great-grandfather." And so I did. I went back and I found some of the students and I told them that my great-grandfather was enslaved in Caroline County, Virginia. And even though it was against the law for enslaved people to learn to read or write, my great-grandfather learned to read while he was enslaved. He could have risked his life, could have lost his life. But after emancipation, my great-grandfather would read the newspaper to formerly enslaved people who didn't know how to read. And my grandmother loved the fact that her father knew how to read. And she told me that when he would start reading, she would wrap her arms around his leg. And I said, "Mama, why'd you do that?" And she said, "Well, I just loved the fact that he knew how to read and I wanted to learn to read." And she said, "I thought you knew, you learned how to read by touching somebody while they read." And he figured out, no, that's not how you learn to read, Victoria. And he taught her to be a reader. And my grandmother worked as a domestic her whole life, but she was someone who believed in the power of words and education, information. She would have loved you and what you do. And when I would go visit my grandmother, sometimes she would come out and she would stand on the porch and she'd have a stack of books and she'd make you read something before she would let you into that house. As I said, I grew up in a poor, racially segregated community. I wasn't related to a lawyer, never met a lawyer, but my mom went into debt when I was about 9 or 10 years old, and she bought us the World Book Encyclopedia, and we had those books in our house. And I told my classmates, I said, "I'm not related to a lawyer, I've never even met a lawyer, but I read all about the lawyers." And you know, when I was a kid, I didn't always appreciate that, because Christmas comes along, you're 10 years old, and you go outside, and your friends are like, "Well, I got a basketball, I got a bicycle, I got a baseball." And I'd have to say, "Well, I got volume G of the World Book Encyclopedia." But I think about that now, and I thought about that then, and what I realized when I was a student is that I was not less than any of the other students. I wasn't diminished by my not having relations that were lawyers. I, in fact, began to feel lifted up by that. And that's the power of this history. I talk about my great-grandfather all the time now. I talk about my grandparents all the time, because I know that I'm being lifted up by millions of people who had dreams of freedom, who had aspirations for something better. And I feel that, I do. I feel that in my work. When we put together our exhibit, when we put together this content, I constantly feel like we are being witnessed, watched by all of those who were subjected to the immense suffering and constant sorrow of enslavement. When we built our national memorial, I felt like we were being observed by the souls and spirits of all of those people who lost their lives in such darkness and such anonymity. And that's the way I feel today. I feel like I want to represent the 10 million black people who were enslaved for 246 years when our government begins to try to eliminate their history, their stories from our cultural museums. I want to advocate for those who were terrorized by terror violence. I want to represent the millions who had to deal with the humiliation of segregation and racial humiliation that was so much a part of our history in the United States when people try to tell us that's not the important stuff, that's not the stuff you should be reading.
0: So talk about these four sites that you have, and talk about the significance of it being in Montgomery, why you chose to settle there, the cradle of the Confederacy, the names of the schools.
3: No, you're absolutely right. Montgomery has prided itself on being the heart of Dixie, the cradle of the Confederacy. When I moved there in the 80s, 59 monuments and memorials to the Confederacy spread around the city. Those still exist. Our three largest high schools until very recently were named Jefferson Davis High, Robert E. Lee High, and Sidney Lanier High, Confederate General. Those schools are 97-98% black because they're public schools. And when I moved there, you couldn't find the word slave, slavery, or enslavement anywhere in the public landscape. And this is a majority black city. So for me, it has been really important to create this new era of truth and justice, truth and reconciliation, truth and repair, truth and restoration in a place that has historically been unwilling to be honest about this history. And we opened the Legacy Museum from Enslavement to Mass Incarceration, which just makes a presentation about not just the horrors of slavery, but the way it evolved. And I continue to believe that the great evil of slavery in the United States wasn't the brutality and the violence, that was horrific, but it was the narrative we created to justify enslavement. The enduring evil of slavery was the narrative, because people who enslaved other people didn't think of themselves as immoral or indecent or unchristian. And how do you think of yourself as decent when you are pulling away a mother from her screaming children, knowing that mother will never see those children again? Well, you need a narrative. And so we created a false narrative in America where we said that black people are not as good as white people. Black people are less capable, less evolved, less human. And that narrative survived the Civil War. In fact, I often argue that the North won the Civil War, but the South won the narrative war. And even many abolitionists in the United States, they didn't believe in slavery, but they also did not believe in racial equality. And so Reconstruction collapses. Our court prioritizes the interest of these former enslavers over the emancipated, formerly enslaved. And we tolerated decades of mob violence, mobs going to jails, pulling people out of jails and torturing them, sometimes on the courthouse lawn. We tolerated that. Congress did not respond. And then we codified racial segregation, this racial order, in the law until my lifetime, many of our lifetimes. And so you can't understand that without understanding this enduring narrative. And we continue to face racial bias because that presumption of dangerousness and guilt is still with us. That's why I was pulled out of my car in Atlanta. That's why I still have to confront these things. And so we're trying with our sites to engage people. So the Legacy Museum presents that content. The National Memorial for Peace and Justice documents all of the terror violence, all of the thousands of lynchings that we've been able to identify across this country. And we have monuments for every county. And we name the people, many of whom have never been named before. Most Americans can't name a single black person who was lynched between 1877 and 1950.
0: You've named over 100,000?
3: Yes, yes. Thousands of people whose names are in the memorial. And we now have a project where we're inviting communities to put up markers that allow local members of a community to reckon with these histories.
0: And you have these bottles of dirt?
3: Yes.
0: And I saw a replica here.
3: Yes, yes. We ask community groups that are often multiracial, multigenerational, to dig soil at the spot of the lynching. We put them in the jars that have the names and the victims. And you can see those jars in our museum in Montgomery and on display here in Edinburgh. And the National Memorial represents this ongoing effort to create a great awareness about lynching. We want to put up a marker at every lynching site in the United States so that we don't forget, that we make that commitment of never again in the context of our own struggle. Freedom Monument Sculpture Park is a 17-acre space that we've built to dig deeply into the horrors of slavery, but also into the bigger meaning of what it took to survive, to endure. We have a boat that will take you there across the Alabama River, a river that trafficked thousands of people. And you'll see holding pens, you'll see representations of art and sculpture that model the labor of cotton fields and things like that. We have actual dwellings from plantations that were about to be destroyed, and we brought them on our site. But the other thing we do at Freedom Monument Sculpture Park is talk about the strength and the character and the resilience of enslaved people. This is the other thing that I just think most people haven't appreciated. It would have been so easy if you were an enslaved woman and you'd been raped, or you'd been violated, or you just gave birth to a child, to not want to love your child. Half of all enslaved people were separated from their children and their siblings and their parents. And it would be very tempting to say, I can't give my heart to this child because I know that child's going to be taken away from me. But most enslaved women did the opposite. They loved even harder because they didn't know. And the ability of enslaved people to love in the midst of agony is part of the legacy that I have inherited, that those are who are descendants of enslaved people. And I want us to appreciate their strength, their resilience, their character, their resolve. One of the exhibits we have in the museum and at the sculpture park are the ads that formerly enslaved people took out as soon as they were emancipated. Many people spent their last nickels and dimes placing ads in newspapers, looking for their children, looking for their siblings, looking for their parents. And it speaks to their love of one another. And that is also part of it. And so we end the Freedom Monument Sculpture Park experience with the National Monument to Freedom. It's this 43-foot tall, 150-foot wide, massive monument where we've taken the names of all 4 million emancipated black people listed in the 1870 census, which was the first time black people in this country could claim a surname that would be recognized by the government. And we have all of those names on the monument, and I see families come and people come and they find their family name and they put flowers in the little water, and it's emotional and it's intense, but it's joyous to connect with that legacy. And even though I was working on it for months and knew everything that we were doing, when they put up the panel that had my family name, I couldn't help but also shed a few tears, because it made me appreciate the struggle, the sacrifice, the work that others have done before me to create the moment that I'm in.
0: We're talking to Brian Stevenson, founder and executive director of the Equal Justice Initiative. We'll be back with him in a minute. Here in Edinburgh, Scotland, we'll both be speaking today at the first ever, I think it's called a Global Ideas Forum, talking about 250 years, the history of the United States. Stay with us.

0: Nobody knows the trouble I've seen performed by the Jason Max Ferdinand Singers in the Reflection Room at the Legacy Museum in Montgomery, Alabama. I just met Jason here. His singers are performing throughout the Edinburgh International Festival. He's now at University of Maryland, but in fact, Alabama was where he...
1: A good part of his career at Oakwood University, which is in northern Alabama. It's an historically black college, and he developed a group there called the Aeolians, who became just world famous because of their skill in choral singing. He's an incredible musician and choral leader, and I'm thrilled that we've been able to work together with him and many other artists in our site.
0: And his chorus sang together with the Royal Scottish Symphony and Chorus and the Lincoln Center, Jazz at Lincoln Center Theater, as they all performed Who Will Rise, Wynton Marsalis's remarkable symphony Saturday night.
1: When we dedicated that national monument, I was talking about both Wynton and Jason Max Ferdinand Singers were there together, and it was just an extraordinary moment. Those are both artists that appreciate the power of this history and how it can be elevated when we understand the music, the soundtrack that has made that struggle possible.
0: Well, this is Democracy Now!, democracynow.org. I'm Amy Goodman in Edinburgh, Scotland, here with Brian Stevenson, founder and executive director of the Equal Justice Initiative, which runs the Legacy Museum in Montgomery, Alabama, also the monument to those who have been lynched. Just to correct what I said earlier, thousands of people were lynched, but you've documented over 100,000 people talking about linking their names to those who were enslaved.
1: That's right. The 1870 census identifies 120,000 unique names that the 4 million formerly enslaved people adopted. And many of us still carry those names. And so those are the names you can find at the National Monument, at our Freedom Monument Sculpture Park. And the fourth site that we just opened is Montgomery Square, which takes this deep dive into the history of the Montgomery bus boycott and that 10-year period between 1955 and 1965, when Montgomery really gave birth to the civil rights movement and changed the world with the introduction of so many extraordinary people and the deconstruction of Jim Crow laws and racial apartheid and the passage of the Voting Rights Act. We think Montgomery plays a really important role in world history.
0: In the museum here and Montgomery as well, you talk about people being grandfathered in, that term, the grandfather clause, was literal because blacks couldn't vote. Whites would not have been able to vote if they had to be able to read, for example.
1: That's right.
0: And so they were told, if your grandfather could vote, you can vote.
1: That's
0: and of
1: right.
0: course, that wasn't the case for black people.
1: That's right. And that was the pretense to suggest that these literacy tests, these poll tests, were race neutral. Oh, no, it's not race neutral. You just have to be the grandchild of someone who could vote, which, of course, no formerly enslaved person would be. And we want people to understand just the intentionality behind disenfranchising black people. So when you come to our museum, we have actual questions that were from the poll tests that black people had to take. And they were questions like, how many jelly beans in this jar in front of you? And we have models of the jars at the museum. They'd ask things like, how many bubbles in a bar of soap? How many windows at the White House? These absurd questions. And when people take them, they realize just how cruel it is to kind of suggest, well, you can register to vote, but you have to pass this test.
0: Well, let's take this forward. We only have like 8 minutes left in this broadcast. There's so much to discuss. you talk about in slavery to lynching to the death penalty to mass incarceration. You say lynching is the stepchild of lynching. Death penalty is the stepchild of lynching. Explain. I mean, right through to you just arguing before the Wisconsin Supreme Court last week about why a 10-year-old should not be sentenced to life without parole. A 10-year-old.
1: That's right. And that's going to argument will be in September. But yes, that is still the work that I do. And I say that there is this connection because violence was the way in which we tried to maintain this racial order, this caste system. Black people weren't willingly going to drink out of inferior fountains or inferior bathrooms. They needed, the people with power had to use violence and threat. And so lynching became a mechanism for that. And people got so used to seeing violence in response to any kind of act of black independence or whatever, that when it became no longer possible, that's when you begin to see an increase in the use of the death penalty. And of course, we know that throughout most of the 20th century, the death penalty was disproportionately used against black people whose victims were white. When you look at the crime of rape, 87% of the people executed for the crime of rape in the United States were black men convicted of raping white women. And there's always unreliability. And so, yes, I don't think you can disconnect that history of lethal violence from the modern death penalty. And I've always argued that the death penalty isn't an issue that can be evaluated by asking whether people deserve to die for the crimes they've committed. I think the threshold question is whether we deserve to kill when we have a system that has been so compromised by this history of racial bigotry, when we have a system that makes so many mistakes. For every 8 people we've executed in the United States, we've identified one innocent person on death row who's been exonerated. It's a shocking rate of error that we would never tolerate in health safety or aviation safety. If somebody said, oh, 1 out of 8 apples has a toxin on it, and if you touch that apple, you'll die, we would stop eating apples. We would stop selling apples. And apples have value and virtue in ways that the death penalty doesn't. And our indifference to these problems, I think, is like the indifference that was exhibited during those decades of terror, violence, and lynching that we saw throughout this country. So I do think that the legacy of slavery can be seen not only in lynching, not only in segregation, but in the way we continue to tolerate bigotry and violence in our current carceral system, police violence, people being presumed dangerous and guilty because of their color. You can't disconnect these acts, these contemporary acts, from this larger history.
0: We spoke to Keith Lamar on Monday, live from Ohio's death row. The Ohio governor, Mike DeWine, the Republican governor, just granted him a 3-year reprieve from execution. He's now set to die January 2030, along with a few other men. Can you talk about what this means when this governor himself has come to be against the death penalty?
1: Yeah, I don't think there's any doubt that one day there will not be a death penalty in this country. I just think that the force of human progress, if we continue to struggle, will not tolerate.
0: How many states don't have the death penalty?
1: Right now, there are 27 states that still have a death penalty, but that represents a tremendous decline over the last 12 years. Over a dozen states have abolished the death penalty. The execution rates are at their lowest level in 30, 40 years. There are fewer and fewer people being sentenced to death. We don't have to kill people to show that killing is wrong. And in fact, I think sometimes when governments say we're going to kill you if we really have a problem with you, that actually stimulates the kind of violence that we're trying to prohibit. And so what I think Governor DeWine has recognized is what many of us recognize, which is that each of us is more than the worst thing we've ever done. I don't think anyone should be reduced to their worst act. None of us want to be judged that way. Someone who tells a lie doesn't want to just be a liar. Someone who takes something doesn't just want to be a thief for the rest of their life. And even if you kill someone, you aren't just a killer. And that's what the death penalty doesn't permit, is for you to be anything other than this crime. And so I think we've seen that act of mercy short term in Ohio, but we're going to see this in other states as well. I'm very hopeful that we'll see more commutations by executives, places like California, places across this country, North Carolina and other places. And I hope that we will push this forward.
0: President Trump's attack on history, you know, the tearing down the federal exhibit and Philadelphia's mall of George Washington owning slaves, for example, calling it racist to talk about this history. What is your response to erasing history?
1: Well, I think it's not only dishonest, I think it's unhealthy. You know, it's like saying to doctors, you're not allowed to tell people if they have high blood pressure or diabetes. We're going to ban you from doing it because we don't like to hear that. We don't want people to be worried about that. The truth is that if we're not honest about the conditions that undermine our health, if we don't have the ability to say, oh, no, you have this disease, then we can't get to treatment. We can't get to recovery. We can't get to healing. The same is true for a nation and its history. If we can't talk about segregation, if we can't talk about slavery, if we can't talk about lynching, we're not going to make the progress we need to make sure those things never happen again. I think a lot of what the president is saying and doing, despite his power, is desperate because we are pushing forward in a narrative struggle. And we have lifted up these voices. People have said, no, we're not going to tolerate bigotry any longer. And I think that threat of eliminating bigotry has pushed some people to act desperately. And that's what I see these orders and these kind of efforts at trying to sanitize a cultural institutions from talking honestly about these histories. One thing I've learned through my work is that truth, crushed to earth, finds a way to rise again. There will not be a way possible in America to keep those of us who are insisting on being honest about history to be silent about this history.
0: You have Montgomery Square because you're celebrating the resistance, the best and worst of Alabama, from Rosa Parks and others sitting down on the bus to the march from Selma to Montgomery. Where is your hope nationally and globally?
1: Well, I do think we need to see more of a commitment to truth-telling. People often ask me, well, what can I do? I think learning is an action item. I think when we inform ourselves, we make ourselves capable of being fluent and responsive in a complex world, in a multiracial democracy. Too few know too little for the moment that we are in. So that's my hope, is that we can create a new land.

Home for the Scottish philosopher Adam Smith. Thanks to Panmure House's director, Professor Adam Dixon, as well as Sarah Chung and Blair Bowers, and to our crew here, Jeff Williams and Pete Bailey and Juliet Dunlap and Colette Casher. We thank you so much for helping this broadcast be possible, as well as Dennis Moynihan and Hannah Elias, who are with us in Edinburgh, and our whole team in New York. I'll be with Brian Stevenson and Sarah Lewis with the documentarian Ken Burns and the former British Prime Minister Gordon Brown, as well as Wynton Marsalis and others today at 4 o'clock Edinburgh time at the King's Theatre, tomorrow at the Bertha Dockhouse in London.

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4: Colville and Spokane tribes. Tribal leaders and fire personnel continue to work around the clock to protect their citizens and recover from the historic level of destruction this fire season. We'll hear from those affected by fires in Washington and Oregon and elsewhere. We're back after the news.

0: This is National Native News. I'm Jill Freitas. The Arctic Winter Games International Committee has chosen Fairbanks to host the Games in 2028. That's according to a press release issued last week, which says organizers chose to buck an April decision that would move to a three-year cycle temporarily. The announcement means the next Arctic Winter Games, which had been set for 2029, will happen a year earlier than was planned. A statement from the committee's president says an extraordinary proposal from Fairbanks this spring made it possible to return the traditional two-year cycle. The press release says the Fairbanks North Star Borough, School District, State of Alaska, and other partners demonstrated the community's readiness to host the games. The international competition brings together about 2,000 youth participants from across the circumpolar north, including Alaska, Canada, and Nordic countries. The multi-sport event and the Indigenous cultural celebration started in 1970 and features sports like hockey, skiing, curling, as well as Diné games such as the finger pole and snow snake. The competition took place in Whitehorse last winter. It was last hosted in Alaska in the Matanuska-Susitna Borough in 2024. The games have come to Fairbanks three times, twice in the 80s and another time in 2014. The Northwest Territories had been slated to host the 2028 iteration of the event, but withdrew its bid in 2024. Its municipal and community affairs minister cited reasons like insufficient capacity and facilities, the Canadian Broadcasting Corporation reported at the time. This story was provided by KUAC's Patrick Gilchrist. Over the weekend, a tribe in southern Arizona warned that border wall contractors may soon encroach upon their lands. As KJZZ's Gabriel Pietrasio reports, the tribe says it's ready to deal with trespassers.
1: According to the Fana'afam Code, the tribe may impose up to

0: to a $5,000 fine for civil trespassing. Tribal police would escort any offender off the reservation, sharing a 62-mile boundary with Mexico. The U.S. Department of Homeland Security is looking to erect a border wall there. The Fauna Offam Nation has sued, claiming its sovereignty would be violated should the Trump administration be allowed to proceed. While Customs and Border Protection is aware of the tribe's warning, the federal agency declined to comment due to ongoing litigation. For National Native News, I'm Gabriel Pietrazio.
1: Native tribes and conservation groups are preparing to sue the Trump administration after the president signed orders to sharply reduce the size of two national monuments in Utah. Mark Richardson has details.
2: Republicans are celebrating the move, while tribes and environmentalists say it strips protections from culturally significant public lands. Governor Spencer Cox and Utah's congressional delegation joined the president to celebrate the signing of the orders. Steve Block, legal director for the Southern Utah Wilderness Alliance, calls conservatives' vision for the state's wildlands wrong-headed.
3: Mike Lee's vision of the American West is not one with sweeping federal public lands. His view is Utah should be the South Carolina of the West, with almost no public land.
2: Trump reduced the area of the Bears Ears and Grand Staircase Escalante National Monuments by about 3 million acres from their current boundaries, roughly 90% of the original protected area. I'm Mark Richardson.
1: And I'm Jill Freitas.

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3: This is Native America Calling. I'm Sean Spruce. Extreme conditions continue to fuel historically damaging wildfires in Washington and Oregon. This fire season has consumed 3 million acres of land and about 850 homes and other structures as fires edged into Spokane, Washington's second largest city. Fires on the Confederated Tribes of Colville Reservation in Washington have prompted evacuations and destroyed dozens of homes and other structures. On the Warm Springs Reservation in Oregon, fires started early and were fueled by persistent winds. The community is now also facing worries about having adequate drinking water. All across the West, wildfires are taxing emergency personnel and resources available to respond. Today, we'll get a picture of what's happening in some of the affected areas and talk with those working to save lives, home, and land during an unusually destructive wildfire season. You can join our conversation today as well. Tell us, how have wildfires impacted your Native community, either currently or in the past? Join us by calling 1-800-996-2848. That is also 1-800-99-NATIVE. Our first guest joins us from Warm Springs, Oregon, Dan Martinez. He is the Tribal Emergency Manager for the Confederated Tribes of Warm Springs, and he is a citizen of the Confederated Tribes of Warm Springs as well. Dan, hello, and welcome back to Native America Calling.
4: Yeah, good morning, Sean.
3: Now, you are out in the field right now. You are monitoring the fire, and our connection with you might be a little bit sketchy, so we just want to let our listeners know that you are out there on the ground, boots on the ground, working to combat this fire. Dan, let's start with this bench fire. It's been very destructive this summer. What's the status of that fire right now and others on and around Warm Springs?
4: Yeah, Sean, we're about 90% contained on that particular fire. What we have going on now is a fire about 3 miles on the boundaries of the base of our reservation, southwest of our reservation boundaries, which we are particularly paying attention to because it's affecting our traditional foods, our huckleberries, and the Pacific Crest Trail that goes through. There's a number of folks that have been out there camping and stuff, so we're paying mind to that as a threat to that environment and to those folks that may be camping out there. So that's where I just left. I'm a little closer to Warm Springs community now, just kind of driving. I got out of my unit because of the cell site that's kind of interfering with this connection.
3: All right, Dan. Well, we appreciate you taking the time to come on the show in the midst of everything you have going on. What's different this fire season compared to years past, Dan?
4: Don, you know, it's been mid-July. We had the July 4th issues with a number of small fires within our boundaries of the reservation. And then around July 17th and 18th, around that period, we started getting lightning strikes, which, you know, is pretty normal for our area. But what was the normal was the, the high temperatures associated with unusual winds that rapidly spread these fires that cause a lot of grief for evacuation levels, and as well as putting us in harm's way with a number of residents. And as you As you've been told, we lost a number of residents, a number of cattle out there, and our traditional foods have been violated as a result of it. But it came a little earlier than expected. Rapid winds spread it clicking as fast as 25 to 60 miles an hour through our flashy fields, but then it got into our timbers and our what's known as crown fires that kind of spread it rapidly, and caused us a lot of grief and a lot of challenges there.
3: Dan, you mentioned these really high winds. Is there any way for the tribe to prepare for that or any of these other risks that you faced this fire season? Because it just appears like these fire threats continue to get worse every year.
4: That is correct, John. We had low winter snowpack associated with lack of rains that caused, flashy fields within the canopies, as well as, the beetle bug that's invaded our pine trees that has also caused some concerns through the years. So along that line, it creates these impossible spreads of fires that we can't really control simply because of the climate and simply because of the environment they're attached to. So it creates a burning pattern that's unusual for virtually mankind to kind of control. So there's very little one could do about it given those challenges.
3: Okay, thank you, Dan. Let's shift now to Spokane, Washington, and talk about what is happening there. We have Monica Simeon on the line, and she is a co-founder of Sister Sky, and she is Spokane and Pequotchin First Nation. Monica, good morning, and welcome back to our show.
5: Good morning, Sean.
3: Monica, you were among those evacuated from Spokane because of approaching wildfires. Are you back home now permanently?
5: Yes, I am back home after 8 days of being evacuated, so 8 days of being displaced. But I was one of about 60,000 folks that were evacuated. A large area of Spokane was hit, and so a lot of families were evacuated for 8 days. It was intense.
3: It sure sounds like it. Can you take us back through what went through your mind when you got this order to evacuate, and how quickly were you able to respond?
5: Yeah, it was a Saturday, and so it was August 1st, and we had heard about the winds, and we'd heard that there was a fire, but it was like out of town. It was out of Spokane proper, and so about 2:30 in the afternoon, we started getting dinged with, evacuate or be ready to go. Because of the winds, the fire moved so quickly. By the time we ended up with an evacuation message on our phones, we had folks that were leaving neighborhoods. We had folks that were trying to get back into neighborhoods to get what they could. The wind was intense. The traffic was gridlock. But it was such a quick and smoke was everywhere and alarms were going off and there were planes flying all over. It was one of the most stressful and chaotic situations I've ever been in. And I've never been in an evacuation. I've lived in Spokane for 35 plus years, and we've never had an evacuation of that level. So, at the moment you're just going, you're not even thinking like, what do I have to grab? Or at least I wasn't. I was just like, I need to get out of here safely, because there was literally fire on the side streets. You could see the smoke. It was just a matter of how do I get myself out of here safely.
3: Monica, 3.5 decades of living there in Spokane, never been through anything like this. How has this changed you in terms of how you view your home, your community? Do you think it'll ever be the same? I mean, there must be some kind of a feeling of safety missing. I don't know.
5: Yeah, right now I think the city as a whole is feeling really heavy for the, 900 folks who have lost homes. And the outpouring of support for the community that, is going to rebuild here. There's also a lot of like, okay, my house is on this side of the block and it's fine. My whole across the street is not. So there's almost this like heaviness of, I'm grateful that my house is here, but I feel so badly for so many folks and families that are displaced now because of this tragedy. And it is, I think you know, tragedy brings communities together, but at the same time, there's a healing process. And I think through that, being able to give and being able to help helps us all feel like we're being part of the solution, because this is a tragedy. This is horrible. And how can we help one another during these times of extreme stress and chaos?
3: How are you able to stay in touch with family members, loved ones, and friends?
5: Yeah. You know, a lot of folks during this time have reached out. They were texting. People were, you know, calling. Luckily, I have a lot of family. I'm from this area, so I was able to go and stay with my sister. But, you know, there were a lot of folks that weren't that fortunate that had to go stay, you know, in hotels or convention centers. So community now, the outpouring of support of community in our surrounding tribal communities has been a tremendous blessing.
3: Monica, where did you spend those 8 days when you evacuated?
5: I actually went to my sister's. Her home was only in level two. Mine was in level three, which I had to leave. And my home was surrounded by all the fires that were going on in Spokane. So I was in an extremely, extremely dangerous area. So when I got to her house, you know, we still had to be ready. And so you've got this heightened anxiety. But her area was downgraded to level one, so there was some level of okay. But still, you know, all day long you're hearing sirens and you're feeling and seeing the smoke and you're getting the updates on the fire app. But, you know, to have somewhere to go for those 8 days and to have my sister was extremely, extremely, it was a blessing.
3: And Sister Sky, I know, very committed to community efforts and support. What are you folks able to do as an organization during this time?
5: Well, we were able to donate, you know, little products. We have shampoos and conditioners. And right now for folks who are displaced or, you know, staying in hotels, one of the items that isn't a lot of donation lists are toiletries. So us being the company that we are, we felt very compelled to be able to provide those donations to one of the nonprofits who are serving the Spokane and the Colville tribes. So it was our honor, and we were grateful to do it, and we'll be grateful to do it again. You don't even think about all the things that are needed, you know, during fires and evacuations, but the list is long, and you can see it on social media. And if there's something for us as business owners and entrepreneurs, if there's something that we have to offer, we're very happy to do it.
3: Monica Simeone, co-founder of Sister Sky, joining us today from Spokane, Washington, telling us about the experience of being evacuated from her home for 8 days, one of over 60,000 people who were evacuated. Stay with us, and we will continue our conversation on the other side of this short break. Romeo Void, the 1980s new wave band fronted by Cowlitz tribal member Deborah Ayal, returns with a new collection of raw, energetic live recordings featuring their biggest hits from the decade, like A Girl in Trouble and Never Say Never. We'll talk with Ayal and also hear from the author of a new book about Native punk music. That's on the next Native America Calling.
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0: 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I'm Sean Spruce, and we're hearing about the unprecedented wildfire destruction fueled by increasingly hot and dry conditions. Tribal emergency management and recovery efforts are stretched thin, especially in Washington and Oregon. 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Joining us now from the Colville Indian Reservation is Faith Zachary Tenasket. She is a community organizer and a citizen of the Confederated Tribes of the Colville Reservation. Faith, good morning. Welcome to Native America Calling.
1: Good morning.
0: Faith, Colville Indian Reservation, a couple of hours northwest of Spokane, where we were just talking with Monica Simeone. Give us an update here. I know fires have destroyed homes and landscape on Colville land. Do you get a sense that the threat is greater now than in years past?
1: Yes, it is. We've been doing fire relief work since 2015. Our organizations have always felt the need to jump in and help families and in our communities. This fire was weird. We talked to a lot of firefighters. They said the way that it was like a tornado in the center of it. There was nothing that they could really do. So a lot of the firefighters had to stay back for safety reasons. One of the firefighters said he had been fighting fires for over 45 years, and in his whole time of fighting a fire, he's never seen anything like this. It came in fast, and it came in really hot, and it destroyed a lot of our lands, a lot of our landscape, and it was just starting to repair itself after the last big wildfire. So it's pretty devastating.
0: Faith, how fast did they come in? We heard from Monica earlier about how quickly they were evacuated. Was it minutes, hours? How much time did you have?
1: Oh, we're separated by districts. Our reservation is 1.3 million acres. A lot of it is timber. And the towns are like probably like 20 to 30 minutes away from each other. The lightning hit all three districts. So there was fires everywhere. The Inchalim community, it came in really fast. I mean, right into the little town. The gas station, luckily the gas station, but everything behind it burnt. People's homes right along the ferry. In Nespelem, same thing. It just came in really fast around our tribal housing. There was really not very much time for people to get out. I mean, luckily they were, but in a lot of homes were lost.
0: Faith, what's the status of evacuations right now?
1: Actually, everybody is back to normal on no evacuations. The last of our families that we put up in hotels all was able to go home on Monday. So everybody's going home after being evacuated for some almost 2 weeks, others about 9 days. We still have a lot of smoke in the air, so it's trying to get those box fans with air filters into those homes, just because the smoke is so bad. And it's still, you know, like Monica said, the smoke's coming from all different directions. But the containment, I know in the moderate fire and the Kaiser fire on our reservation, it's over 50% contained. And we see a lot of personnel that are still coming in and out. In my community in Keller, I'm still at a level 3. But there, I don't see any active fires around my area.
0: Faith, what about for those whose homes have been destroyed? What is available to help them right now?
1: So our organization has been out renting Airbnbs, long stays at like hotels, motels with kitchenettes. in like the Kettle Falls, Colville area. And then we were trying to book along the Omak area, but there's also other fires right on the Canadian border, which is the Oroville, Tenasket fire. So finding places to stay has been really hard. We did have three evacuation sites, one at the Lake Roosevelt High School, and it just closed, I believe, over the weekend, the last of theirs left. And then Omak Community Center also had an evacuation site. They just closed, I think, Monday. And then right now, Inchalim still has theirs open, just for the fact that there's still no, on the outskirts of Inchalim, there's no power still, and then no water. So we've been just kind of bringing water into those level threes and like gasoline and propane for people's generators, because the tribe can't allow their employees to go into level three evacuation sites for safety reasons. But they do allow our organization to go in just because they know us. We've been in the community. We talk to the community members and they trust us.
0: Faith, level three, could you give us a little bit more clarification on what these different levels mean? Again, some of our listeners might not be familiar with this terminology.
1: So level three is where they want you to leave, evacuate now. It's like by your house, it's near your house, they want you out. A level two is be on the lookout for it. You're safe, but you're not. You just need to be ready to prep for number three. Number one is you're not really in a fire zone. They're not really worried about it. But level three is the highest that it goes, and that's okay. When they want you to leave.
0: All right. This has been declared both a state and federal emergency. Tell me, in terms of what Colville needs right now to deal with this emergency, does the community have everything it needs?
1: We've been really fortunate with just the outpouring of support. Our organization is the River Warrior Society. So it's made up of the Spokanes, the Colvilles, the Kalispells, and the Coeur d'Alenes. Our mission is to protect our waterways and our lands. So just between our tribes, like, it's been amazing. We've gotten a lot of support from our surrounding tribes. To be able to continue the work that we're doing, to be able to provide food for our community members, fresh water, gas. A lot of community members are using their own equipment to dig fire lines and taking off work. So we're making sure that we're able to provide gas support or maintenance to those heavy equipment machines. And then just to be able to continue keeping people in that lost homes into a longer stay, a longer place to stay, instead of like a motel where it's just a few days at a time, and then they usually have to move you to a different room. We try to alleviate that for the families because they're going through so much. We've gotten an outpouring of donations of like campers and RVs for families. So we've been able to put six families in RVs and campers temporarily that was just donated directly to the families. But on our reservation, it's a little over, I believe it's like the last count I had was 32 people on our reservation that lost homes. That's not including the ones in Inchalim. We still don't have an accurate head count. But it's, I think the most important thing right now in our communities is the air purifiers. They're out everywhere. We've been buying all the box fans and filters out everywhere we can to be able to get clean air to people. We have a lot of elders that are immune compromised and children with asthma and breathing problems.
0: Okay. Faith, what about livestock?
1: Livestock is another. We've been pumping out. A lot of organizations have been really awesome on bringing hay and grain, dog food, cat food. a lot of farmers and a lot of ranchers lost all of their fields, their barns, their winter feed, their saddles, all that kind, their tackle, all that kind of stuff. So periodically, and I would say at the beginning of the fires, we were getting probably between 6 and 8 tons a week. It's slowed down, and we're still in dire need of hay and grain for people's livestock.
0: The next few days and weeks, I imagine, will be critical to recovery efforts. What more does the tribe need to secure and maintain in order to make it?
1: The tribes have been doing really good. They've been keeping our tribe, for me, instantly. For instance, they keep in direct contact with us. We have 14 councilmen. The ones that are really affected keep in contact with me and let me know the families that I don't have under our radar. They'll give us the listing and let us know how to track them down, or other people's needs, so we can immediately get the resources out to them. Super grateful for that. But yeah, the long-term recovery is going to be where we're going to need as many volunteers, because we do like to go in there, take the sifting stuff and help people go through the burn area. But with that, you have to be careful because a lot of the older homes have asbestos. So we need the proper PPE gear, like the masks and the gloves and the suits, to make sure that nobody gets sick. So it'll be looking for people to do that kind of training to our volunteers, so we can start getting in there and doing the groundwork with the families.
0: All right. Faith, one more question, and then I'm going to go back to Monica in Spokane. What about next year, right? How are you folks going to be preparing or maybe adapting some of your programs and your budgets and everything else to deal with what might occur in the future?
1: I'd say for us, it's, we've been planning, we've been collecting. This is not our first rodeo. We collect generators, rakes, shovels, water buckets, anything along that line that we know that's going to help people that right in the immediate. And then just adding more to it, right? Like, we definitely need to get like maybe some kind of sheds built on each of our reservations where we can store our stuff. So when fires do hit, that each of our communities have those things instead of trying to transport it from the Spokane Res to the Cabo Res or to the Kalispell. Because our reservations are pretty far from each other. The Spokane's is just right across the Columbia River and maybe about 30 miles. That's the closest reservation, tribal reservation adjacent to us. But it would be, we're going to be discussing that probably later today when we have a meeting with our organization. But just getting that kind of stuff in order to be able to have direct services into our communities.
0: Okay, thank you, Faith. Monica Simeon in Spokane, Washington, how about you? Do you think you'll be more active now in the community, especially when it comes to preparing for future fires?
2: Well, I definitely have given thought to how would I do this differently? Like, I need to be thinking about what would I take? What do I need? You know, we think we have everything digitally stored, but, you know, there are other things in your home. One thing that has been really helpful is there's a lot of information now for homeowners. Like, you don't even think about doing an inventory of what's in your house. There are some folks that are saying go around and record with your phone, because if you do lose your house, that's like the next step, right? You have to go through all of these insurance requirements. And if you're distraught and you can't even begin to describe, okay, I had a couch, I had all these different things that you almost have to inventory, to be able to record it would probably make it easier. So I'm starting to think about what are the best practices as a homeowner that I should be thinking about. God forbid I should, you know, be in this situation, so that I know wildfires aren't going anywhere, and we've seen how the fires could come into the city. And so how are we being, not only thinking about how we would deal with loss, but how are we preparing the outside of our homes? How are we watering things? I definitely am going to be thinking about this very differently as a homeowner going into every fire season.
0: All right. Thank you, Monica. I want to go back to Dan Martinez in Warm Springs, Oregon. And Dan, we heard Faith talk earlier about air quality issues. How about there in Warm Springs? Are you dealing with similar issues?
3: Absolutely. Yeah, we immediately got our air purifications. We had 30 in stock. We immediately got those out within the first 24 hours of the incident. We made sure, and we are still handing out purifications because of the smoke being unhealthy for most of our people and community members. Just to kind of give you a perspective, we got a 1,000 square miles of reservation with areas of subdivisions that takes a while to get all the supplies out there, but we've been able to get our folks out there, get volunteers to do that, check on the elders, check on other folks out there and within that region to make sure they're taken care of, including off-reservation folks that are having issues with the air quality.
0: Dan, wildfire prevention and preparation, this must be a year-round effort for folks like you. What are some of the key steps that go into that process?
3: Well, awareness, our green belts around the yards, doing prevention measures is a year-round activity these days. We promote it on every Thursday. We have a Thursday market that starts in the middle of June and goes till about mid-October. We go to the elementary schools. We have kids draw pictures of what their residents look like and the challenges within. We promote and work with a number of agencies that come in, clear around the elders' facilities, trimming trees, taking every measures we can to prevent spread of fires around these residents. But as you've heard from these other folks, I mean, it's a losing battle because of the rapid winds and the winds that are created by these fires. I feel bad for Yakima, Colville yesterday. I think I was talking to Joe earlier. I drove down to Klamath Falls to help Chiloquin tribes out with some supplies. And then it's the coalition of nine tribes within Oregon. We respond immediately to help each other out, regardless of what tribes we represent. We reach out long before the government does, because there's nothing better than just being prepared as tribal nations.
0: All right, you mentioned Klamath Tribes. We have the fire program manager for the Klamath Tribes on the line. He's going to join us after this next break and tell us about the situation there. His name is Tim Sexton. And we do have the phone line still open for anyone who would like to join the conversation. The number is 1-800-996-2848. Let us know your experience dealing with wildfires in your community, or maybe you've been a firefighter yourself and you can share some of those insights as well. Again, the number 1-800-996-2848.
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0: We're glad you're with us today on Native America Calling. I'm your host, Sean Spruce, and we're talking about what's becoming a new reality for wildfire response for tribes, especially in the Pacific Northwest region. Tell us what's going on in your area. Maybe you are listening in the Pacific Northwest. Maybe you're in the Southwest. There are fires in various parts of Indian Country right now, and we'd like to hear from you. Again, the number is 1-800-996-2848. That is also 1-800-99-NATIVE. Let's head about 3 hours south of Warm Springs, Oregon now. We're going to Chiloquin, Oregon, where we have Tim Sexton on the line. Chiloquin is just north of the California state line there in the southern part of the state of Oregon. And Tim is the fire program manager for the Klamath Tribes. He's been on the show before. Tim, good morning and welcome back to Native America Calling.
1: Good morning.
0: Tim, there's an especially hot fire burning in your area right now. Tell us about the Wright Springs fire.
1: The Wright Springs fire started several days ago in an active logging operation in a higher elevation portion of the tribe's homeland. It spread rapidly and is currently about 50,000 acres, over 50,000 acres, moving in almost every direction. Some of the fire has been halted on the north portion, but it's continuing to threaten homes and properties to the southeast and the south. We have a critical electronic site that has repeaters and cell towers and so forth, communications infrastructure that is threatened. If it gets burned over, it would shut off cell service and a variety of other functions for the community, as well as law enforcement and other entities that rely on that particular site. So very important to try to protect that. It started in probably the worst case scenario area for us, in an area that was adjacent to this this logging operation that is fairly inaccessible, terrible roads, and an area that hadn't had any treatments for quite some time. A lot of snags, a lot of dead and down wood on the surface and steep slopes. We had plans to do treatments there this coming fall and winter, but the fire got to it first and, again, has burned very severely and intensely over the last several days.
0: Tim, what kind of efforts are going on the ground right now to combat this fire? How many firefighters or crews do you have there? What kinds of equipment are you using?
1: So we have an Office of State Fire Marshal team that's set up, Oregon Office of State Fire Marshal team that's set up to do structural protection. We have a wildland fire complex incident management team that has arrived and is tackling the job of containing the wildland part of the fire. And we, the tribe itself, has our wildland fire module and an engine assigned to the fire. I myself and my deputy are working in various capacities doing fire modeling and assisting with some of the suppression actions. The fire itself was listed as the highest priority fire in the nation a couple of days ago. Because there's been some progress on it and other fires have occurred, it's now down to, I believe, the third highest priority fire in the nation. So that has elevated the importance and has resulted in us getting more resources than we had initially.
0: You have state, federal, and tribal entities all working together, responding to these wildfires. How seamlessly do these different organizations, these entities, work together, Tim?
1: Well, in this area, we've had a lot of practice working together. We had a Copperfield fire a couple of years ago that involved all of those same entities, including Oregon Department of Forestry. And so because we've had a lot of experience and practice working together, this particular effort is working, I don't know if it's seamless, but it's working relatively well, and all parties are cooperating to achieve the ultimate goals. One other bit of tribal resources on the fire is our feller buncher. We purchased one earlier this year to help us do some of the fuel mitigation work that needs to be done in the area, and we've got it working on the fire now to help in the control efforts.
0: What about evacuation preparation? What goes into that type of planning, and what sorts of resources and maybe even infrastructure needs to be in place before a community is asked to evacuate their homes?
1: Well, again, we've had a lot of experience with it over the years, and our emergency operations manager worked with our GIS specialist this last winter to develop an application that can be viewed on an iPad that lists all tribal properties, all enrolled members' private properties, so we know where our members are, and then we can overlay the evacuation GIS information so that we know any of our members that are in a level one, level two, or level three. That helps us identify the needs of our tribal members and our community support services program deals with helping them find temporary housing, providing water, food, etc. that they may need while they're evacuated.
0: Tim, you mentioned earlier that one of the issues here with the Wright Spring fire is that there was a lot of old growth, a lot of heavy fuels that hadn't been cleared out. They were scheduled, or there was a plan to clear them out, but there just wasn't time. And it begs the question, are there other areas there in your region that are in a similar situation, heavy with fuels, presenting a big risk for future fires that you need to take a look at and get cleared out before something like this happens again?
1: Absolutely. We've got a prioritized list of areas that have important values and have high hazard. So we've done some risk assessment to identify the highest priorities areas that we want to treat first that would make the biggest difference if a wildland fire occurred anywhere in the homeland area. And so this one was one of the highest priorities that would have been treated this coming fall, winter, spring. Now we'll go to the next priority and work on reducing risk in that area. Again, there's a lot more work to do than we've got folks to do it right now, but we're plugging away at getting those highest priorities areas treated as soon as we can.
0: And is that work that can go on year-round, or is there a specific time of the year when it's most effective to do that?
1: Portions of the area, and this Wright Spring fire where it started is one of those, that gets snowed out in the wintertime, and so we can only do the work there during the spring, summer, and fall. But we do have other areas that we can focus on when the higher elevation gets snowed out, and we work on that. We also do hazard mitigation work around tribal members' homes and in the Wooi of Chiloquin and some of the other areas, Beatty, that have a sizable number of tribal members.
0: Tim, you were on the show not very long ago. Remind us again, why are wildfires a bigger problem this year? And this, what appears to be a new state of normalcy, do you see it continuing in the years to come?
1: Well, climate change is really manifesting itself on the landscape with extended droughts, multi-year droughts, and then even during an individual year, we get higher or more frequent periods, extended periods of very hot and dry weather. When this fire started, the Wright Springs fire, our humidity was in the single digits. It was, I think, it bottomed out around 6 or 7% for several days, and then usually at the night, in the nighttime, the humidities go up to 60-70% normally, even during a normal summer. But this last week, humidity recovery oftentimes was less than 30%. That means that the fire can burn all night long, not just during the heat of the day like in previous summers. When it burns all night long, it doesn't give the firefighters much of a chance to hit it when it's down and to make progress. So we had several back-to-back days of very poor humidity recovery at night that contributed to explosive fire behavior during the day.
0: Let's go to the phones. California, station KIDE. We have a listener. His name is Tim on the line. Good morning, Tim. You're on the air.
2: How's it going?
0: Doing well, doing well. I understand you want to talk about prescribed burns.
2: Yeah, I think those are beneficial for, you know, we're smoked out down here right now, and it seems to be like a rotating schedule in our area down here, Northern California, Southern Oregon, whatever, where they rotate blocks of, like, thousands of acres to burn up, I guess, or whatever. I don't know. The fires start sometimes by lightning, sometimes not. But, yeah, the prescribed, if we could get rid of all that undercover, would probably be a better outcome, because we get smoked out. And, I'm older now, but I got grandkids now, and I didn't grow up breathing this stuff. There's particulates falling from the sky. So no matter what you do, that's going to affect you. You're not going to know for 30 or 40 years what that effect's going to be. So that's all I got to say. But yeah, keep burning.
0: Okay. Tim, have you experienced a fire like what we're talking about today? Have you lived through one of these events yourself?
2: I'm a little older now. So the first fire that they really had up here where I'm at, it was in 1987 where they started actually fighting fire with fire. So then that, when you start fighting fire with fire, then that basically doubles the fire immediately.
0: Yeah, that's an interesting point to make. And Tim Sexton, I want to ask you about that. I mean, when we're talking about a prescribed burn, or when you're doubling fire like that, I mean, it's tricky, isn't it? I mean, there's that risk that it could get out of hand.
1: Well, there is, but it's exceedingly rare. It's a very small percentage of prescribed burns that escape. They do produce smoke, and we try to manage them during time periods when there's good air dispersal and smoke dispersal. And so we can do a lot of burning with little impact to communities if we schedule it with the wind direction and the ventilation index is favorable.
0: All right, thank you. That was a caller, Tim, listening on KIDE Radio in California. I want to go back now to Faith Zachary Tenaskid. And Faith, what are your thoughts with regard to the response of both state and federal officials and the fires that you're dealing with there on Colville land? Did you feel it was adequate?
3: Not really. I felt like we needed help a lot sooner. It took 2 weeks, almost 3 weeks, for the state or the governor to declare us a state of emergency. And it was devastating. I mean, our community suffered, our people suffered, our animals suffered. Our tribes reached out to, you know, and let them know, like, we need help now. We just wasn't getting it fast enough. I mean, that's where the community came in. That's why community members were out there digging fire lines. We just didn't have the resources and the manpower to do it.
0: Yeah. Dan Martinez up in Warm Springs. I know you're out there on the fire line right now, boots on the ground. I know you've been working a lot of days straight. When do you anticipate that the work and just your life is going to get fairly back to normal?
4: Well, that's a good question. We're in the process of mitigating. We got a bear team doing the assessments out here. We've got a number of firefighters scouting the areas to make sure it doesn't spread into our reservation within those boundaries. Life doesn't become normal for a matter, you know, we're in the recovery phase, but we're also still in you know, on the level of basically being alarmed again with fire spreads. We are surrounded, I mean, literally by fire within our boundaries. And that's a big concern, as indicated. The smoke is a concern. We were strapped here with resources as a result of all the fires that are within our region. So, and that became an issue. So we do the best we can with our fire management, fire task teams, our hot shot crews, and you know, we make immediate decisions on the fire line to protect our resources and protect our you know, our traditional foods, but it is a challenge. It's not our first rodeo, as indicated. We do our best to take life and property, and that's what we stand for. And so normalcy is going to be a well.
0: Okay. And Dan, state and federal stakeholders who you are working with, do they understand the trends as we've been explained here on the show today, and just what the future holds and what needs to happen in order to get a handle on some of these risks in the future?
4: Well, the risks are real. I believe the tribes could do a better partnership with our state resources, Bureau of Indian Affairs, BLM, Forest Service. We meet constantly to look over those risks and analyze them on a database to look at that, to assess it, and decide what's the best course of action. We do fuels reduction. We go out and we burn along these areas that are vulnerable as a result of the bill kill and the trees dying out in certain areas. We have a number of areas here on our reservation that's still wilderness that's never been touched by human hands. So we already know the potential sites, and we study it with the database with our Forest Service. We meet constantly on pre-seasons and how we're going to attack these fires if and when. We meet with our EOPs. Our data tells us exactly what we need to do and how fast we need to get it done. But I have this philosophy. You can't really rely on the government, so we got to rely on each other, government-to-government partnerships with other tribes. We act fast to protect our communities, and I think that's the good outcome that we had with the latest fires that we had to deal with.
0: Dan Martinez joining us from the fire line today, along with our other guests, Tim Sexton, Monica Simeone, and Faith Zachary Tenaskett. With that, we're out of time, so we're going to have to wrap up our conversation. But I do want to encourage all of our listeners to tune in again tomorrow when we'll talk with the lead singer of the 80s hit new wave band, Romeo Void, about a new retrospective of the band's work. I'm Sean Spruce. Hope you enjoy the rest of your day.

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7: Oil and water don't mix. They repel each other. When you wash your skin with water alone, the oil or sebum in your skin repels the water and keeps it from cleaning the skin effectively. That's where soap comes in. Primitively speaking, soap is oil plus alkali, and for centuries that meant fat plus lye. American colonists and pioneers saved fat scraps from cooking. They also saved the ashes from their fireplaces, which they placed in a barrel with a spigot at the bottom. Water poured over the ashes and left to soak would be lye, which was then drained off from the bottom. The cooking fat would be rendered in a vat over a fire when the lye would be added. After much stirring and cooking, a chemical reaction would take place and soap was the result. So how did humans discover soap? Well, the legend is that sometime around 1000 BC, Romans performed many animal sacrifices. Over time, this mixture of fat and alkali flowed down to the Tiber River and accumulated in the clay soils. Women washing clothing there found that the clay seemed to help get things cleaner. Well, whether or not this story is true, experts say that Mount Sapo is the origin of our word soap. Back in the day, soap was a luxury item because it was so difficult to manufacture correctly. Furthermore, bathing was out of fashion for many centuries, being considered sinful, even unhealthy. But when Louis Pasteur proved that cleanliness cuts down on disease, bathing and the use of soap for personal hygiene began to become an accepted practice. Thank goodness for science. Thanks for listening. I'm Lisanna Jeffries.
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0: The first concentration camp was discovered by the Allies in 1944.
1: German guards carry away the shrunken, tortured bodies of men and women systematically murdered.
0: By the end of World War II, 23 major camps and many more subcamps were liberated.
1: Prison clothes are burnt, the only way to kill the disease they carry. Then the entire camp is scorched off the face of the earth by British flamethrowers.
0: Those who survived were left a shell of themselves, malnourished, diseased, and traumatized. Children who lost their parents and extended family had nowhere to go.
2: Some of these children were so young that they didn't necessarily remember their family name, or they didn't know their parents' names. If you think about how many 3 or 4 year olds can tell you, not only their name and address,

0: address, but the full names of their parents.
1: Caregivers from across the globe, mostly women, swooped in to help. They offered all kinds of physical and psychological support. And they wrote extensively about their experience through letters, diaries, and memoirs, all in service to the child survivors and their stories.
0: They know that these stories deserve to be told. And their hope is that in listening to these stories, they are helping the act of healing to progress. But it's also not just the healing of these survivors under their care, it's the healing of this world.
1: From Virginia Humanities, this is With Good Reason. I'm Matt Darrow. Today on the show, Healing from the Holocaust. After liberation, most concentration camp survivors needed urgent medical attention. There were thousands and thousands of survivors, and nowhere near enough hospital beds. Maggie Fraser-Kirsch is an instructor of Judaic Studies at William & Mary. She says former concentration camps, these sites of unspeakable horror, were turned into a staging ground to administer care and begin the healing process. Maggie, your grandfather was among the first Americans to liberate a concentration camp during World War II. Do you know which one? Did you ever talk to him about it?
0: He never told me the specific name. The story goes, as he tells it, is that this was following D-Day. They had crossed over from France into Germany, and they literally stumbled upon this camp. There was a German-born Jewish soldier who worked as a translator for my grandfather within the U.S. Army. And my grandfather told me the story of this German Jewish, now American, who was translating the words of the survivors that they encountered at that camp. His name was Eric. And that my grandfather told Eric to tell the people that they were free now. And my grandfather said that there was a stunned reaction, that there was not joy. It was just more of an overwhelmance. And that was about all that he told me. But it did get me thinking. I became curious about what happened next.
1: Well, what happened to the Holocaust survivors in the months following their liberation? Were they, I don't know, whisked away to recover in local hospitals?
0: It was really complicated. We're talking about thousands of concentration camps and labor camps all over Europe. And so as you can imagine, this liberation is very ad hoc. So the liberating armies provided immediate care. But then very quickly, you have this assembly of mostly, in the initial days, it was mostly medical personnel that arrive at these liberated concentration camps and labor camps. And eventually, this will all be orchestrated by an organization that's known by the acronym of UNRWA, the United Nations Relief and Rehabilitation Association. But they're dependent upon a lot of smaller local organizations and a lot of far-flung international relief organizations as well to provide the staff to offer care to survivors. Many of these former concentration camps were turned into displaced persons camps. And those displaced persons camps aren't just housing Jewish survivors. There's literally millions of displaced people in the wake of war. But those displaced person camps were the first opportunity that a lot of these survivors had to receive medical care. And so they were really an important lifeline in transitioning from that immediate need for relief to the eventual need for rehabilitation.
1: What about the child survivors? I imagine many of them, you know, lost their parents and maybe all of their extended family and basically had nowhere to go, right?
0: That was a chief concern for many of these relief organizations. And part of this was because of the chaos of these camps in the aftermath of the war. It wasn't deemed to be a safe place for anybody to stay long-term, in particular, children. And so there's certainly a prioritization to remove these children from these camps. and to send them to places that are a bit more stable, where the hope is that they can get specialized care. You do have children that are living in these displaced persons camps, sometimes for several years, but the majority of them are spending a brief period there and then are being taken elsewhere. In great part because I think there was this belief that true healing could not happen in the places where these atrocities had just unfolded.
1: Right. I mean, it boggles my mind that these concentration camps were turned into, you know, recovery centers.
0: It really is, you know, and sometimes it's adjacent to, but we're not talking about very far away. So this is why we do see this priority to take these children to other places. But that in itself was very complicated, determining, are these children orphans? Do they have any surviving relatives? If so, where are they? Some of these children were so young that they didn't necessarily remember their family name, or they didn't know their parents'
1: wow.
0: names. If you think about how many 3 or 4 year olds can tell you, you know, not only their name and address, but the full names of their parents. So it was a multi-year process to find homes for these children. There's a lot of debate at this time period among sociologists and caregivers and educators about what is the healthiest place for children like this. And so those questions consumed a lot of energy and a lot of resources on a local, national, and international level.
1: You focus on the caregivers, the ones who came from, you know, all over the world to care for these child survivors. Tell me about who they were. Were they mostly women and I assume Jewish as well?
0: It's a really fascinating cast of characters that shows up in these places. Overwhelmingly, the longer-term caretakers are women. They're not necessarily all Jewish. They are people I have found in general who you might think of as being living on the margins of society. Many of them are divorcees. We have several gay women or people who I think historians are beginning to assume were gay women, but we don't have, you know, necessarily confirmation of that. Many of them, you know, later recall that they felt like they were setting out on an adventure, or they felt driven by this desperate desire to do something to help. Now that the extent of the horrors of the concentration camp system were being exposed in newsreels, they're making a conscientious, calculated move to go into these places of great trauma, knowing in many cases that they are not necessarily well-equipped to deal with what they're going to encounter, but are very determined to make some kind of change in this chaotic post-war moment.
1: Right, dropping everything in their life to care for children who were, you know, effectively strangers to them.
0: Yes, effectively strangers. They might have been headlines, or they might have glimpsed them in newsreels or photographs in newspapers and tabloids. And many of them are coming for places that were not directly impacted by the war. You know, they're coming from San Francisco. They're coming from Australia, for example. And they're bringing with them a desire to help and not always much else.
1: I assume people didn't know much about PTSD back then. So what kind of support were the caretakers giving the children?
0: There were a lot of different debates going on at this time about how do you interact with traumatized people. The biggest debate was, do you ask them about their past? Do you probe? Do you get them to relive that past and articulate it and move on? Or is it better and healthier to leave the past in the past and to focus on the future? And of course, we're talking about a very diverse group of caregivers. And so they all have different approaches. There's one caretaker, Marie Paneth. She had really wanted to be a social worker. Her mother did not believe that women should, you know, enter the employment force. Did believe, though, that based on their social standing, it would be okay for her to go to art school. So Marie Paneth in the post-war period takes her love of art and develops basically an art therapy program for 300 children who have arrived in England in 1945. They land at a place called Windermere. She's only there for several months with those initial group of child survivors, but she is teaching them and providing them with art supplies and letting them express themselves through art. So yeah, so these are caregivers that are drawing upon whatever strengths they have and seeing if it works.
1: You look at the letters written by the caretakers. How did they process the horrors of the concentration camp? And I guess, you know, the state of the children they were caring for.
0: So writing letters was a lifeline for these caregivers. It was a way of coping with what they were experiencing. It was a way for them to process what they're going through and also to process the stories that are being told to them, that are being entrusted to them by survivors of all ages. So there's a woman, Muriel Knox Doherty. She was born in 1896 in Australia. She had a very prestigious nursing career in the Australian Army and in the Air Force. She was awarded the Royal Red Cross Medal for her service during World War II. And instead of retiring at the end of World War II, she joins the United Nations Relief and Rehabilitation Administration. And she is appointed chief nurse and principal matron of the recently liberated Bergen-Belsen concentration camp. Initially, the presence of female nurses in former concentration camps, even if you were very qualified like Doherty, was discouraged by doctors who did not believe that women should be in those places, should be witnessing that kind of horror. It also became very clear very quickly that these women had important work to do, their gender be damned. She's driven so strongly to write these letters back home. And she employed something that was pretty common, or it seems to be pretty common in this time period, of this tradition of round robin letters. So she's writing one letter with the expectation that whoever is receiving it back home in Australia will make copies, will pass it on, so that as many people as possible can receive these letters. In one letter that she writes, and this is in July of 1945, so she's has not been in this position very long, she writes to her audience back home. She says, "You may shudder at these descriptions. Perhaps you will say it is sordid and unnecessary. But hold on, my friends. The world should know what suffering and degradation this new order in Europe brought to millions, lest it be quickly forgotten and rise again in yet another guise. It concerns us all. We must not forget." And she also is using these letters not only as a way to cope, but also as a way to advocate for the people under her care. She's not prepared for what she sees in this liberated camp. And so if she can barely believe what she's seeing, how can she convey something that seems so unbelievable to an audience, you know, as far away, literally, as Australia? And so she goes on to write in one of her letters that the thing which we sincerely hope is that those who have no home, no families, and no country to which to return, and who have had everything that was worthwhile in their lives taken from them, that they've been through hell, we hope they will find sympathy and understanding in whatever country they finally settle. It is only in this way that they can hope to recover.
1: Some of the caretakers publish memoirs too, right? Did their books do well? Was there an appetite for that kind of content post-Holocaust?
0: It really depended. One example of someone who was very successful with this was Dr. Robert Collis. He was an Anglo-Irish physician, and he ends up in Bergen-Belsen in the immediate post-war period. And while there, he is contributing articles to medical journals back home, But he's also taking notes. And he's also, at this point in his life, has already published a memoir in the 1930s. And so he has learned from that what kind of stories sell, how to write to engage an audience. And so in the post-war period, he ends up writing three memoirs that talk about his time working with child survivors. And they are both very well received. Another example of this that I think is really interesting, we have the story of Catherine Holm, this woman from San Francisco. She had studied at UC Berkeley. She studied journalism in New York. When her marriage, which lasted for 3 years, ended in divorce, she takes a series of odd jobs that enable her to travel the world. And while she's doing that, she's writing extensively. She ends up in a displaced persons camp, and she keeps a journal. She's writing these round-robin letters. And when she goes home, she writes about her experiences working with survivors. And the book does get published. It's called The Wild Place. And while it was, you know, critical acclaim was pretty strong, the book never really did well. She did far better with another book that she wrote called The Nun's Story, which I think seemed a bit more scandalous and exciting. And that one ends up being turned into a film starring Audrey Hepburn.
1: Wait, how is it scandalous?
0: I think the story was based on a former Belgian nun that Catherine Holm meets. They're both working for UNRWA, for the United Nations Relief and Rehabilitation Association. They meet while they're doing their initial training in France. And Catherine Holm later talks about this woman who seemed very depressed upon starting their relief work. They get to know each other, and some historians believe that they also fell in love, that this wasn't just a platonic relationship. But this woman had recently, she did not leave Catholicism, but she was no longer a nun. And she engages in this relief work. And Catherine Holm is so fascinated by the story that she writes, it's a fictionalized version, but it's built very much on the real life story of another one of these caretakers who has, you know, just left her order and doesn't know what to do next and fills that personal and vocational void in her life with caregiving in this displaced person's camp.
1: Wow. And so who does Audrey Hepburn play, the nun?
0: Yeah, she plays the nun. Her name was Mary Louise Habits, who, again, you know, crossed paths with Holm during their time in this training camp. And the nun's story becomes a bestseller. It's a wild commercial success. It's translated into a dozen languages. It becomes a selection for the Book of the Month Club and the Catholic Book Club. So it comes out in 1956, and then the film with Audrey Hepburn comes out in 1959. So those kinds of stories, I think, were eclipsing the quieter stories, but still the very profound stories of the work that people like Catherine Holm and Marie-Louise Habits were doing.
1: You know, there does seem to be a fine line between sharing these stories of child survivors and, I don't know, profiting off their experience, off their trauma. Do you think that line was ever crossed?
0: That's a great question. And this is one that a number of these caregivers are struggling with. Because, yes, they're writing these letters personally and sending them personally back home. There's also, though, a craving in the press for personal interest stories. But not only does the press have an appetite for hearing about the lives of these children, there's also this need by relief organizations to raise funds. And they know that people are more likely to donate to a cause if they can connect with these children in some ways. And so there's a lot of debates about this, about how much publicity is appropriate? Where does that publicity turn exploitive? And in what ways is that publicity really used to fuel more healing programs? So Henrietta Szold was an American. She was born in Baltimore in 1860, and several organizations she establishes. One of those organizations is called Youth Aliyah, and it's established in 1932, 1933, and its goal was to take Jewish children out of Nazi countries, eventually also Nazi-occupied countries, and eventually bring them to British Mandate Palestine, where they could live, among other Jews, live as, you know, Jews in a healthy, open way. And there were many calls by the fundraising branch of Youth Aliyah to convince her that emotional, personal interest stories of these traumatized children would be a very powerful way to secure desperately needed funding from donors. Henrietta Szold, though, she's receiving all of these requests for publicity materials. And this is going on even as the war is unfolding. The war isn't over yet. The Holocaust hasn't ended, and she's already very protective. And she writes a letter in 1944 that reveals her reticence to speak on the children's behalf. The fundraising branch had asked for a human interest story with a boy named Yuri. She writes, "You imply the value of a human interest story with Yuri as hero. There is a story to tell him about him, but I'm not going to tell it. It is of such character that I cannot permit it to be used, even if his name does not appear. I have a complex on the subject of the soul of the child entrusted to me. People here frequently question the children about all the gruesome details. The Yuri story is sacred to me. If we had a publicity department, which we ought to have, the publicity director would be free of such complexes. He might be able to make Yuri talk to him direct. And if the story came out, well and good. I cannot tell it." So she's very protective. Interestingly, after she dies, and she dies in 1945, she does not live to see the end of the war. But the work of Youth Aliyah continues, and you have these children coming from recently liberated concentration camps that arrive in British Mandate Palestine. And indeed, these caregivers that are working with Youth Aliyah have very different attitudes, and they're a little bit more shrewd in their thinking about how can we use these stories. Again, not to exploit the children, but to raise funds.
1: You know, healing can take on many forms. You've talked about the psychological and the physical healing these caretakers, you know, helped administer. But you also say preserving the stories of the child survivors was a form of healing in and of itself. How so?
0: During these initial encounters with child survivors, there's something really interesting that happens when these caregivers show up with these nursing skills, with these medical supplies, with these clean clothes, with the delousing equipment. They are there to do this very tangible physical work, but very quickly they take on the role of being a listener. There's this healing that starts to happen for the children when they land in a place not only where they can just kind of spill out what's happened to them, but to have a listener become an active participant. So there was a child survivor whose name is Dori Laub, who goes on to become a psychoanalyst. And he wrote extensively about what it was like to listen to Holocaust testimony. And of course, he's doing this as somebody who is both a psychoanalyst and a survivor himself. But this quote has always stuck out with me as I've been working on this book manuscript. He writes, "The listener to trauma comes to be a participant and a co-owner of the traumatic event. through his very listening, he comes to partially experience trauma in himself. And this was certainly true for the individuals who are listening to the stories of the individuals in their care that are metabolizing these stories and articulating the trauma that they're experiencing as frontline caregivers. They're navigating this complicated apparatus of recovery. They're also realizing the privilege of being entrusted with these stories. You have these caregivers who know that these stories deserve to be told beyond the hostels, beyond the hospital, beyond the sanatorium. And they, to varying degrees of success, have the ability to find a larger, wider audience for those stories. And their hope is that in listening to these stories, they are helping the act of healing to progress. But it's also not just the healing of these survivors under their care, it's the healing of this world. And how can sharing this story make a difference in how we think, not just about the Holocaust, not just about this example of suffering, but about moving on from that trauma and using the storytelling as an act of resilience.
1: I love that. Maggie, this is fascinating stuff. Thanks for sharing your insight on With Good Reason.
0: Thank you so much for having me.
1: Maggie Fraser-Kirsch is an instructor of Judaic Studies at William & Mary. This is With Good Reason. We'll be right back. Welcome back to With Good Reason from Virginia Humanities. Death by hanging was the harshest punishment assigned to Nazi-era war criminals after World War II. But my next guest says not all who were sent to the gallows were men. Jessica Trisco-Darden is a political science professor at Virginia Commonwealth University and the author of The Accused: How Women Face Justice for Nazi-Era Crimes. Jessica, how did women help drive the Nazi war machine? Did women occupy any leadership positions, or did they do, I don't know, more clerical type work?
2: I think it depends what you really see as the driver of the Nazi regime. So women did not hold high-ranking roles, for instance, in the military or in the political system. Those were male-dominated systems. But we see women becoming nurses, which had previously been an occupation really dominated by nuns and women associated with religious orders. They become public servants and are directly employed by the state. We also have women obviously working in the concentration camps as that system expands. We have women who are prominent doctors in this period of time. Mm. And the one area where we really don't see women engage that's relevant for my work is the legal profession. Very, very few women become lawyers. There are no women jurists at this time, but we do see women becoming very prominent in other professions.
1: And do we have the numbers on how many women were accused of committing wartime atrocities?
2: We know that thousands of women were accused not only in Germany, but in other Nazi-occupied countries and Nazi-affiliated regimes. But the actual hard number of women prosecuted hasn't been unearthed in the archival records of various countries. So, for instance, I look very specifically at Germany, which has very good record keeping regarding this. The archives have been thoroughly excavated by historians. And I look specifically at about 450 women who were prosecuted in what would become East and West Germany.
1: What were the most common atrocity crimes committed by these women?
2: West Germany in particular was very focused on the prosecution of nurses who had participated in medicalized murder as part of the Nazi euthanasia program. Other examples include things like concentration camp crimes, what we're very familiar with, right? Episodes of abuse or assault. But we also see things like the rounding up of escaped concentration camp prisoners by villagers in nearby towns. And women participated, in some instances, really led those roundups. We have women who served essentially as informants. In some cases, they engaged in what we would now call honey traps, where they would go on dates with men who would then say something anti-Hitler and be reported and arrested.
1: Wow.
2: One of the cases that I look at in detail has a woman who reported on a group of religious leaders, so a pastor, a priest, three lay women, who had been involved in listening to clandestine radio broadcasts. So it's a pretty mixed bag of cases that I look at, but I think that's really important because it shows us the breadth of atrocity crimes that were committed in this era.
1: And for those women who were convicted, were they subjected to similar sentences as men? Like, were any put to death?
2: Yes, there's evidence that many, many women were executed, both in kind of summary executions immediately after the war, so what we would call vigilante killings, but also women who were sentenced to death. So we know, for instance, that British military tribunals sentenced former concentration camp guards to death, and they were hung by the official British hangman immediately after the war. We also know that German legal systems did sentence women to death as well. So we do see these really extreme penalties be assigned to female defendants, but it was not a commonplace occurrence.
1: You mentioned earlier that men were in leadership positions. You know, they were the ones giving the orders to commit war crimes. So did women even have a choice when it came to following the orders of their male bosses? Wouldn't they be in danger if they resisted?
2: So this is the great question of what are the limits of women's agency and ability to make independent decisions during this era. What I found in my research is that it certainly varied based on the social position of the woman and her access to institutional power, right? So, for instance, if a woman came from an impoverished background, had been conscripted into military service and assigned to one of the camps, she didn't have that many options available to her in terms of serving or not serving as a concentration camp guard. What she did have control over was the level of violence that she used in executing those duties. So we know, for instance, that some concentration camp guards used violence willingly and excessively, and others did not. For other groups of women, there was a lot more leeway, let's say. So, for instance, I mentioned that single women were often encouraged to join the workforce. Many of these women served as nurses, and it was broadly accepted that if a woman married, for instance, she could drop out of the paid workforce and become a housewife. A housewife was considered a legitimate occupation. So young women who married, who became pregnant, had the option of quitting their jobs. Sick leave was available, paid sick leave. So women had different ways that they could escape their particular duties, for instance, by asking to be reassigned. And we see that in some of the cases that I examine, where nurses asked for transfers to different institutions, where women went on sick leave while others quit. And so for those who were determined to avoid, for instance, engaging in euthanasia, it was certainly possible. But they had to have that desire to resist these policies and the awareness that what they were doing was wrong.
1: And for the women who were being tried in court for their atrocity crimes, what was their main defense? What was it that they were, I don't know, victims of the Nazi war machine and that they were just following orders?
2: If I had to generalize across these kind of very different types of crime, I would say the main defense was that what they were doing was perfectly legal.
1: Mm.
2: And empirically, that is true because many of these crimes were legal under the Nazi penal code. The number two defense was that women were doing what their male superiors had commanded them to do. So nurses were administering lethal doses of phenobarbital because those were the doses prescribed by the doctors, right? Concentration camp guards were just executing the rules of the camp and following the SS leadership that ran the camp. And then I would say the third reason was that women didn't know what to do. They were placed in these morally ambiguous situations. Their husbands were away at the front. They were unmarried and young, and they simply didn't know what the correct course of action was. So to give you a really great example of this, one of the cases that I examine is a married mother of three. She's at home in her German village, and a soldier knocks on her door. And he has clearly deserted the German army and is looking for a place to stay the night so he doesn't get captured. And she is faced with this decision of, do I let this man into my home? That brings risks to her and her family, right? Does she close the door and pretend that conversation never happened? That too brings risks to her and her family. Or does she report him to the authorities, which technically is the legally obligated situation, right? So women were faced regularly with these very complex ethical, moral decisions, and they were judged for it after the war.
1: I know you've read through so many of these court cases involving these accused women. Did you ever feel sympathetic to some of them, that maybe some of the women who were convicted were taking too much of the blame for crimes committed, you know, by their male superiors?
2: I think I felt sympathetic for different reasons, right? Which is putting oneself in the situation where, say, you're 18 years old, and you've been in a concentration camp for 2-3 years, and you understand the brutality of that system. But you also understand that if you agree to serve as a guard, you will get more food. You will be able to give your family more food. Perhaps your chances of survival increase some infinitesimal amount. And having to make that decision, knowing that if you don't agree, that you will ultimately die.
1: Mm.
2: I think that, you know, if we really think about the complexities that some of these women had to grapple with, we can see them more as human beings and see them in this kind of full spectrum color that I hope we can. But I also have sympathy for women who, for instance, were accused of these crimes, were publicly shamed, in some instances were, you know, physically assaulted, but never got to tell their side of the story. They never got a day in court because we see a lot of extrajudicial justice, right? Killings, but also beatings, forcible head shavings, women being stripped and in some instances tarred and feathered in public. And those women never got their day in court.
1: Aside from acknowledging the basic fact that women are also capable of doing bad things, why is it important to you to shine a light on the war crimes of Nazi-era women?
2: So I think it's no small thing to point out that women are also capable of doing bad things. Mm. I think that as a society, we downplay continuously women's agency, women's involvement in extremist groups, women's involvement in day-to-day crimes. And we sensationalize women's participation as if it's something extreme or extraordinary, when in fact it is terribly ordinary. So I do still think that's a point worth making. But I also think, you know, beyond the women do bad things, I think that the ways in which a perpetrator's gender affects their treatment by legal systems is worthy of study and important, because it leads to disparate outcomes, right? Men could not claim effectively that they had a hard time making decisions because their wife wasn't home, right? That does not carry the same weight as a woman arguing that she didn't know what to do without her husband to tell her, right? So these gender biases, these assumptions about women's decision-making capabilities, about women's resilience, about women's intellect, those are things that still influence legal decisions today. And so I hope that in kind of illustrating the way that these factors affected legal outcomes in the Nazi era, frankly, through to the present, because we are not entirely done with these cases and with the women of this era, that we'll have a better understanding of how future international prosecutions, future international criminal courts will deal with women defendants.
1: Well, Jessica, I've loved our conversation. Thanks for sharing your insight, and with good reason.
2: Thank you for having me.
1: Jessica Trisco-Darden is a political science professor at Virginia Commonwealth University and the author of The Accused: How Women Face Justice for Nazi-Era Crimes. A few years ago, Melissa Kravitz came across a truly rare find. It was a memoir written on onion paper from 1970 that had been stored in a closet for decades. And it told the life of a remarkable German woman who witnessed and resisted the Nazi rise to power. Melissa is a history professor and co-chair of women's, gender, and sexuality studies at Longwood University. She's also the editor of The Memoir of Ilse Seeger, Wife, Mother, Hostage, Nazi Resister. Melissa, Ilse Seeger married her husband, Gerhard, in 1928. How would you describe their relationship? Were they a good match?
3: So it's a pretty quick engagement. And between 1928 and 1930, I mean, they have a pretty sort of normal relationship, with the exception of that he is a journalist and he starts to express interest in running for office and runs for political office in September of 1930. An election that is very much colored by the Great Depression and unemployment in Germany at the time.
1: Yeah, what did it mean for him to be a German social democrat, you know, at that time?
3: To be a social democrat in the 1920s means that you're a party that's very much supporting parliamentary liberal democracy. You're consistently in opposition to the Communist Party that's building on the left, and to the Nazi Party that's building on the right. His party is very popular during the 1920s. The first president of the Weimar Republic is a social democrat. They are the largest party up until that 1930 election.
1: How dangerous was it to be a political opponent of the Nazi Party, you know, during their rise to power? And how did that danger reach Ilse because of the political actions of her husband?
3: In the late 1920s, early 1930s, political violence, again, is really being seen through these paramilitary organizations. So you just have a lot of fighting on the streets that's happening, or disruption of political rallies. One evening, she's in her home, and I think she describes them as like a rowdy crowd, kind of like a drunken group outside of her house. And they shot up into her window and, I mean, didn't hurt anyone, but her baby was asleep in the room. And this idea of, like, it affecting her home. So I think she starts to realize that things are very real. And she's exceptional in a way because of the fact that she's more attuned to this kind of political violence, or to what's going on politically in Germany at the time, than maybe your average German citizen.
1: Soon after Hitler was appointed Chancellor of Germany in 1933, Ilse's husband was arrested and sent to a concentration camp. What was the concentration camp like? Was it a precursor to the death camps?
3: I would say the concentration camp that he sent to in June of 1933 is called Oranienburg. It eventually closes and becomes Sachsenhausen, which is a very well-known concentration camp that lasts until the end of the Third Reich. So the concentration camp that he's in very much lacks barbed wire, barracks, guard towers. The prisoners are wearing their own clothing. The concentration camp that he's in houses primarily social democrats and communists. It houses political opponents. So I'd say they're very different than the later death camps that aren't formed until 1941 and 42.
1: You say Ilse was actively engaged in the resistance as well. In what ways did she resist the Nazi regime?
3: So I would say one of the most important ways that she resists is civil discourse. This is sort of a simple thing. We think of this as maybe passive resistance, but she continuously meets with other members of her party. She recognizes that she's resisting and that she could get in trouble for this because of the fact that they constantly have out cards or some tea in case someone showed up unexpectedly to make it look as if it was just a social gathering. But often they were discussing things like the Reichstag fire or the Nazis coming to power. Another really important way that she resists is through economic resistance. April 1st, 1933, so just a few months after Hitler's appointed chancellor, he calls a boycott of all Jewish businesses and stores in Germany. This was to take place over one day. The attempt is to make Jews feel socially isolated and ostracized, so much so that they would want to leave Germany. And Ilse purposefully drops her child off at her friend's house and goes shopping at a Jewish-owned department store in Dessau for something that she doesn't need. A curtain rod she ends up buying. And one of the most important acts of resistance is on one of her visits to visit Gerhardt, she smuggles money into the camp for him.
1: Oh,
3: so
1: wow.
3: She actually smuggles money in between some pictures. And this money is partially what allows him to escape from the concentration camp.
1: Eventually, Ilse was taken into custody and held hostage with her infant daughter at another concentration camp. Why'd they come after her?
3: So Gerhardt was a pretty high-profile case of someone who had escaped. There's not a lot of people who escaped concentration camps in 1933. And Ilse and her daughter are brought to a newly established concentration camp in Dessau called Roslau, and they're held as hostages in an attempt to kind of goad Gerhardt back to Germany. The thought being that if they held them and told him about it, that he would come back to Germany. Meanwhile, he was in Prague publishing a book about his escape and about the regime that was translated into several languages. And she and her daughter are held in this concentration camp for 4 months while he publishes this book, goes on a speaking tour of it, and through a tour, part of his speaking tour that he was doing before members of parliament in England, he gets the attention of some members of parliament who help him get them out of Germany in May of 1934.
1: Right. Ilse and Gerhardt were soon reunited and lived out the rest of their days in different spots in Europe and eventually the U.S. You know, you study the Weimar Republic and the Nazi regime. How has Ilse's memoir impacted your view of this era, you know, especially the role of women resistors?
3: I think that she's given me a lot of hope. She wasn't properly school educated or isn't necessarily educated in politics, can still resist. So she does give me a lot of hope in that regard. It's also very scary to think about the fact that, and I think she would recognize this, that she had no idea that just because her husband was involved in politics in a different political party than the Nazis, that he would end up in a concentration camp, that she and her daughter would end up in concentration camps. I mean, the reason Gerhard escapes is because of the fact that he says basically his only choice is to escape or to commit suicide. He talks about this in his own memoir. And she very much is fearing for her life once she's in Roslau. I mean, she has certain privileges when she's in there, but she recognizes that there's really not a lot of hope for her once she's in a camp, and there's not a lot of ability for her to move freely, connect with people freely, talk to people freely, that those basic rights that she had just a few years prior under democracy are gone.
1: Melissa Kravitz is a history professor and co-chair of Women's, Gender, and Sexuality Studies at Longwood University. She's also the editor of The Memoir of Ilse Seeger, Wife, Mother, Hostage, Nazi Resister. With Good Reason is produced by Virginia Humanities, which acknowledges the Monacan Nation, the original people of the land and waters of her home in Charlottesville, Virginia. Our production team is Sarah McConnell, Allison Quantz, and Lauren Francis. Special thanks to Jenny Taylor for booking assistance, and to Ben Dolly at Virginia Public Media for recording assistance. 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I'm Matt Darrow. 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
1: 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Smoking is the second leading cause of preventable death.
2: 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And California Native Americans have the highest rate of tobacco use among all populations.
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0: Rock and roll didn't happen overnight. It had been building up steam ever since World War II. And in the early 1950s, it was called rhythm and blues. But you couldn't hear those jumping sounds on the jukebox in the front. You had to go to the juke in the back. I'm Matt the Cat. 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

0: 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The Paula Tobacco Program invites Paula residents over the age of 18 to take the voluntary smoke-free homes pledge. 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IHC's Mobile Medical Unit will be in Paula at the Admin Center the third Thursday of each month, 9 a.m. to 1 p.m. for checkups, wellness screenings, hospital follow-ups, and acute issues. Walk-ins welcome. 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Friday, August 14th, That's What I Like, tribute to Bruno Mars. Saturday, August 29th, Serpentine Fire, Treasure, and Woody and the Harrelsons. 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At Paula Events Center, Friday, August 28th, the Delphonics Experience. The Paula Community Calendar can be heard three times daily, 7:25 in the morning, 12:25, and 5:25 in the afternoon. If you have any items for the calendar, email those details to 91.3@paulatribe.com, and be sure we get that at least a week before the event.
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0: Welcome to Between the Lines, presenting news and analysis of critical issues affecting our communities, the nation, and the world. I'm Scott Harris. This week we present William Leogrand, Dean Emeritus of the School of Public Affairs at American University, who examines the Trump administration's blockade of Cuba, the most serious threat to the island nation since the 1961 Bay of Pigs invasion. J. Patrick Kulikin, Editor-in-Chief of the Minnesota Reformer, who discusses local organizing as an effective defense against Donald Trump's threat to subvert the outcome of the midterm election. And Jason Stanley, Professor of Philosophy at the University of Toronto, who talks about his fierce opposition to Yale University's surrender to the Trump regime's demand for political and ideological alignment. But first, we begin with a summary of some of the week's underreported news stories.
1: In response to the Trump administration's costly tariffs on China, Beijing is expanding its export controls against the United States and American allies to create choke points that affect key U.S. industries. Last year, the Chinese government imposed new restrictions on rare earth minerals, now produced largely in China, which are essential for a wide variety of critical technology products. After Trump's state visit to China in May, Beijing announced new controls on a long list of exports. The Washington Post reports that Beijing has become much more adept in restricting the outflow of goods it produces, imposing political and economic costs on Washington while maintaining its competitive edge. China is pursuing these new restrictions at the same time it's working to cut its reliance on U.S.-supplied products such as advanced computer chips. With its new export controls, Beijing is positioning itself to both retaliate against trade restrictions and insulate itself from future economic sanctions. Chinese government policy advisors argue that their nation's new export controls are designed to protect China from Washington's clearly stated containment and suppression policy. Four western states that rely on the Colorado River are blocking an important settlement that would bring badly needed water to the Navajo and Hopi peoples in northern Arizona, where a third of homes lack running water. Colorado, New Mexico, Utah, and Wyoming stepped in to oppose congressional ratification of the largest tribal water rights settlement in U.S. history. Those four states are at an impasse with Arizona, California, and Nevada over new rules governing how the waters of the Colorado River are shared with nearly 40 million people. Congress and the White House, under both Democratic and Republican leadership, have declined to approve the settlement until all parties reach an agreement. One reason the four states oppose the settlement relates to a Navajo and Hopi plan to lease some of their water rights to earn desperately needed revenue. Because the drought-stricken Colorado River has shrunk dramatically over the past 25 years due to heavy use and as climate change delivers hotter, drier weather, California, Arizona, and Nevada will be required to slash their water use by 16% to 20%. Through 2028. If the U.S. labor movement hopes to increase its membership and improve pay and benefits for millions of American workers, it must prioritize organizing Amazon, one of the largest employers and most powerful corporations in the U.S. today. Thousands of Amazon workers have engaged in organizing campaigns in dozens of delivery stations, fulfillment centers, and air hubs. Although Amazon has responded by raising its starting wage to around $21 an hour, so far, workers have succeeded in winning only one big unionization election at a Staten Island, New York warehouse, and as yet have won no union contracts. In recent years, union organizing at Amazon has been mainly supported by the Teamsters. But now that Amazon is aggressively entering new sectors, including groceries, healthcare, entertainment, and internet web services, The retail giant is threatening to weaken labor standards across many industries that could affect millions of workers. But now labor unions, United Food and Commercial Workers, Service Employees International, and others are considering making a serious commitment of resources to support a broader Amazon unionization campaign. But as In These Times magazine observes, winning against Amazon will require unions to spend tens of millions of dollars to sustain a multi-year organizing drive. This week's news summary was compiled by Bob Nixon. For Between the Lines, I'm Anna Manzo.

0: Through 14 Republican and Democratic presidential administrations, the U.S. has had an extremely hostile relationship with Cuba since Fidel Castro took power there in 1959. There was some thawing of relations under President Obama, 2009 through 2014, but that was quickly reversed by President Trump during his first term. Cuba is now facing an existential threat from the Trump regime, more serious than at any time since the Kennedy administration's support for the failed Bay of Pigs mercenary invasion in 1961. Trump, under what he calls a maximum pressure campaign, has tightened the U.S. embargo, blocked delivery of oil, and cut off Cuba's access to trade with dozens of other countries, with disastrous impacts on the island's energy, economy, and healthcare. Between the Lines' Melinda Tuhu spoke with William Leogrand, professor of government and dean emeritus of the School of Public Affairs at American University in Washington, D.C. Here he discusses the history of U.S.-Cuba relations and the dire conditions faced by the Cuban people during this current crisis.
1: Yeah, the situation in Cuba is really desperate economically. The Trump administration has imposed the most severe sanctions on the island of any president ever, all the way back to 1959. And the result is that the Cuban economy is just grinding to a halt. The two big things that Trump has done that have really hurt Cuba is, first, the oil blockade, in which Trump coerced the Venezuelan government into ceasing all oil shipments to Cuba, and then threatened tariffs against any other country that dared to send oil to Cuba. Cuba only produces 40% of its own oil, so that means that, you know, the Cuban economy is operating on 40% of the energy that it would normally have, and it's just, it can't function that way. No modern economy could function that way. The other thing Trump has done is to impose, or threaten to impose, what are called secondary sanctions on foreign companies doing business with Cuba. So, for example, if you're a hotel company, a European hotel company, and you have a joint venture with a Cuban hotel company to manage a Cuban hotel or to recruit tourists to go visit the Cuban hotel, now the Trump administration is saying, well, if you're going to work with the Cuban company, then you're not going to be able to do business in the United States. And so when foreign companies have to choose between doing business in Cuba and doing business in the United States, it's a no-brainer for them, right? They're going to sacrifice their Cuban business before they'll sacrifice their U.S. business.
2: There have been a lot of criticisms of how the Cuban government has handled its own economy. And why the heck didn't they transition, like, you know, 30 years ago or 20 years ago to solar? I mean, what was going on with that? That just seems so obvious.
1: A couple of reasons. Number one is that they were getting oil at highly subsidized prices from Venezuela. And number two, solar was a lot more expensive 10 years ago than it is today. They had a strategy to move toward 30% of renewables by the end of this decade, but now they've accelerated it dramatically.
2: I don't know if it's starvation is the right word, but there's just tremendous impacts. And so can you talk a little bit about that?
1: So the Trump administration claims that its sanctions are aimed at the Cuban government, not the Cuban people. But that's really disingenuous. The kinds of sanctions that they're imposing, which are aimed at cutting off oil shipments to Cuba and aimed at cutting off Cuba's ability to earn foreign exchange currency, which it needs to import food, medicine, and fuel, those all have immediate impacts on the average Cuban. Today in Cuba, there's no public transportation because there's no fuel. The electricity is out 20 hours out of 24 in most places because there's not enough oil and because the equipment keeps breaking down and they can't buy spare parts. Hospitals are not able to conduct surgeries because the electricity is not reliable and they can't get fuel for their generators. They can't import medical equipment for lack of money or medicine that they don't produce themselves for lack of money. Schools are basically closed. Most factories are operating at a reduced schedule, if they're operating at all. And malnutrition is spreading on the island because Cuba has to import 70% of its food, and it just doesn't have the money to do it.
2: The State Department came out with this paper, basically making Cuba the center of the communist effort to overthrow the U.S. and has gone after a lot of groups in the U.S. who have shown solidarity with Cuba. A lot of people think this is absolutely absurd, but what possible impact do you think it might have on this whole situation?
1: This report is essentially one big conspiracy theory in which Cuban intelligence is behind every bush and responsible for every progressive organization and movement in the United States since the 1960s. It could have been written by Joe McCarthy himself. I think it has two purposes. One is to continue the drumbeat of war to try to justify military intervention in Cuba. But the second objective of this is very much in line with the Republicans' emerging strategy for the midterm elections, which is to brand Democrats as communists.
0: That was William Leogrand, professor of government and dean emeritus of the School of Public Affairs at American University. Learn more about the current crisis in Cuba by visiting our Between the Lines website at btlonline.org. Since Donald Trump took office for a second term in January 2025, his administration has been relentlessly focused on interfering in this November's midterm election through unprecedented mid-decade gerrymandering, issuing unconstitutional executive orders, making threats against state election officials, and spreading false conspiracy theories, asserting he lost the 2020 election due to massive voter fraud. In a recent speech, Trump promoted the false narrative that the Chinese government has interfered in U.S. elections. The president's effort to end mail-in voting and pass the Save America Act that would likely disenfranchise some 20 million voters have thus far failed. His administration has seized ballots and election data in Georgia and Arizona as it launched an FBI investigation of a voting rights group in Ohio. Trump's multi-pronged strategy to manipulate the outcome of the November election includes a threat to order the military to seize ballots in key cities and declare a national emergency that could suspend the counting of votes. All these actions designed to interfere in the election come amid Donald Trump's lowest approval ratings of his two terms, while polls indicate Democrats hold an advantage in voter preference ahead of the midterm election. Your reporter spoke with J. Patrick Kulikin, editor-in-chief of the Minnesota Reformer, who discusses his recent article titled "The Blueprint for Fighting Trump's Attempt to Sabotage the Election, Drawn Up in Minnesota," about progressive organizer Duran Trance's 14-page internal memo titled "Act Free to Be Free," which asserts that local organizing is the most effective defense against Trump's midterm election subversion plan.
3: On the one hand, we have this advantage of an election administration process that is very decentralized. So all the votes are counted at, generally speaking, at the county level. And, you know, there's thousands of polling stations and counties that are doing the work. So it's not all centralized in the federal government. So that protects it, insulates it to some degree. So he's using all these other tools at his disposal that are sort of their intimidation, and they seem to be kind of trying to create chaos around election tabulation. So if you put all these together, instead of thinking of them as discrete events, if you really think about them as a group, you see that there's a purpose here. And so think about what's going on. You know, this in 2026, there's in Georgia, there was the FBI raid of Fulton County. In June, FBI raid agents raided something called the Ohio Organizing Collaborative. The Justice Department is suing states over their refusal to provide voter rolls. They're apparently investigating the Wisconsin results from 2020. So it's a lot of the 2020 vengeance tour here. The Justice Department sending election monitors to suspiciously blue states. You know, look at all this stuff, and a lot of people might say, well, that's, you're just drawing some conspiracy theory here. But I think if you look at the past and Trump's behavior the last decade, I mean, his first major election was the Iowa caucus. He lost. And remember what he did? He immediately said it was fixed. And so that is his MO. And then, of course, in 2020, he tried to fix the election. It's pretty clear. And so why wouldn't he try to do the same thing again? And I think people who don't see that, and you mentioned the lackadaisical response of the Democratic elites, to not see that I think, is to be blind, willfully blind. And I think that's part of the reaction of a lot of Democratic primary voters around the country and why they're siding with these outsiders and Democratic socialists and so forth, because they're frustrated that they look at the Democratic elites and they see people who have seemed to have put blinders on to what is potentially happening here.
0: In your article and in the memo written by Doran Schrantz, there's a real serious discussion about the need for preparations well in advance of Election Day to prepare for massive civil disobedience and just large numbers of people in the street, because that's the lesson we've seen from other nations that have risen up to prevent a fascist or authoritarian takeover in countries all over the world. We've seen it on our TV screens. Now we may be in the thick of it ourselves.
3: I mean, the one thing I would add is that the types of things that they want people to do aren't, it's not just prepare for large demonstrations, although that is certainly important, but there needs to be legal, political, press, and public, tactical and operational, grassroots deployment. So there's all these different categories of different roles that people need to play. And if people are looking for something to do, it definitely would be see if there's a civil society group in your state that is doing this kind of work. Or at the very least, you can sign up to be an election observer or an election judge. And so that way you can be a witness to everything. So the preparation needs to start now. People understand who counts the votes and then who certifies the votes. I mean, she has this amazing paragraph in the memo about doing a power analysis. And she says, knowing who sits in which seat is not enough. You have to ask who has leverage over that person. What does it take to move or block as a specific decision? Who are the allies already inside the system? What is the procedural timeline for each key decision? Who could be positioned for sabotage, et cetera, et cetera. So as the aftermath of 2020 was happening, we were all sort of, I think a lot of us were just in the dark. We're like, okay, what happens next? And I think this time it's just important to be truly prepared for all these different possible scenarios. And then even do rehearsal, you know, so if they show up with, you know, a bunch of MAGA types demanding that the vote counting stop, then you have to have a counter demonstration and be there to support the people who are counting the votes. You need to have a press operation set up. You need to have a legal operation set up. It's not something you can do the day of the election. Like, oh, this is happening. Now what do we do? I mean, that cannot be the response on the day after, or the night of the election, or the day after, or the days after.
0: That was J. Patrick Kulikin, editor-in-chief of the Minnesota Reformer. Find a link to his article titled "The Blueprint for Fighting Trump's Attempt to Sabotage the Election Drawn Up in Minnesota" by visiting our Between the Lines website at btlonline.org.

0: In a months-long campaign, the Trump administration is seeking to control university and college admissions policies, curricula, hiring guidelines, erode academic freedom, and suppress campus protest. The regime is threatening some of the nation's elite institutions with millions of dollars in funding cuts, the withdrawal of accreditation, and the loss of nonprofit tax status to compel compliance. On August 3rd, Trump's education secretary, former pro wrestling CEO Linda McMahon, demanded that all of the nation's universities publicly respond to a series of questions about their institution's admission policies, foreign influence, affordability, and campus free speech guidelines by the end of the year. Yale University's admission policies have been under investigation by the Trump Justice Department since May, and Yale President Maury McInnes is currently negotiating with the administration to reach a compliance agreement that's drawn strong opposition from faculty, staff, students, and alumni. McInnes acknowledged receiving Secretary McMahon's recent demands, stating that she's gathering input from the campus community on how the university should respond. Your reporter spoke with Jason Stanley, professor of philosophy and chairman of American Studies at the Monk School of Global Affairs at the University of Toronto, and author of the widely read book, How Fascism Works. Professor Stanley, who until last year taught at Yale, relocated to Canada with his family, citing deep concerns over Donald Trump's authoritarian rule. Here, Professor Stanley discusses his fierce opposition to Yale, or any other university, surrendering their independence to the Trump regime's demand for political and ideological alignment.
1: Linda McMahon, the Secretary of Education, has issued a letter to ask universities to prominently post on their website how they're addressing the crisis of higher education, and statements of principle to be posted prominently on institutional websites. They're manifestly completely incoherent. They call for intellectual pluralism, which here is, of course, calling essentially to hire conservatives. It calls for depoliticizing academia, but at the very same time, it says that American universities must put Americans and American interests first and orient the research enterprise to support the country's economic and security needs and putting American success, societal success, ahead of global commitments. I just want to say that this is what far-right movements, including the Nazis, said universities were for, to promote national interests. Authoritarians regularly call on universities to promote national interests above, say, interests of truth, knowledge, freedom, human rights. So this is very clearly a politicization of the university. It's calling on the universities to serve in American security interests. So the interests of American empire. So, for example, presumably the interests of Israel, the current Israeli government, and whoever else the United States is saying is an American security interest. So this is a clear call for the politicization of the university. And President McInnes sent a letter taking this very seriously and saying, let's have like a university-wide discussion of how we can meet this, when this is a very clear call to politicize the university, to stack the university with people with certain political viewpoints, so bypassing experts. And McGinnis' cover letter has no critique of this at all. It's a complete whitewashing. It's basically saying Yale is going to support and stand in line with this. There's no critique of this obvious political document. The Trump regime, Linda McMahon has given two examples, which are really the Trump regime's now signature documents that the Trump regime is using as its flagship statements for its higher education policy. McMahon writes, in May, Yale's Committee on Trust in Higher Education boldly acknowledged that the dilution of academic standards and domineering monoculture have badly eroded public trust. They also list the charge from the presidents of Vanderbilt and Washington University, unfortunately, a committee of scholars, four of whom are analytic philosophers, as I am, which decried the politicization of the humanities and humanistic social sciences. So history is going to remember the two documents that really stand for the Trump administration's policies and views of higher education, as Yale's Committee on Trust in Higher Education and this committee, what we're calling the Boghossian Report in philosophy. So Yale really looks like it's really trying to angle to be the face of the Trump regime's remaking of higher education. And, you know, I know that many people who were involved in the Yale's Committee on Trust in Higher Education didn't want to go down in history this way. But unfortunately, it was easily foreseeable that this would happen, that the whole premise here is that the public has lost trust in higher education.
0: Is there any chance that the organizing of faculty, staff, students will have some impact, have some positive effect on President McGinnis and the Board of Trustees, and how all these negotiations, or what maybe, as you described, capitulations, will turn out?
1: A bunch of professors at Yale University have really stood up in this moment, and students as well, to really save Yale's reputation, because this is really almost an existential threat to Yale, that Linda McMahon is lifting up Yale's Committee on Trust in Higher Education, saying it boldly acknowledged, you know, the university monoculture. History will see Yale as, you know, the Trump University. And I do think that there is significant faculty pushback at Yale. The Yale chapter of the American Association of University Professors has been particularly loud and heroic. And it really is about saving Yale, an institution that I love.
0: That was Jason Stanley, professor of philosophy and chairman of American Studies at the Monk School of Global Affairs at the University of Toronto, who taught at Yale for 12 years. He's the author of How Fascism Works and Erasing History. Learn more about opposition to Yale University's negotiations with the Trump administration by visiting our Between the Lines website at btlonline.org.

0: 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Our theme music was written by Richard Hill and performed by Mikata. This week's program was produced by Susan Bramhall, Mary Hunt, Anna Manzo, Bob Nixon, Melinda Tuhus, and Jeff Yates. For Between the Lines, I'm Scott Harris.
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Today, we're going to take you on a groovy trip through 1970, and we started off with the Ides of March.

From the album Layla and Other Sordid Love Songs, it's Derek and the Dominoes. Eric Clapton wrote this song for George Harrison's wife, Patty Boyd. It's Bell Bottom Blues on Mark's Groovy Trip.

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So download it today. It's free. We're taking you on a groovy trip through 1970 today. Coming up, we've got Elton John, CCR, Joe South, Quicksilver Messenger Service, and Diana Ross. Right now, here's Linda Ronstadt.

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1: 1970.

Joe South wrote Down in the Boondocks for Billy Joe Royal, Hush for Deep Purple, Rose Garden for Lynn Anderson, and Yo-Yo for the Osmonds. That got him inducted into the Nashville Songwriters Hall of Fame in 1979. Here's Walk a Mile in My Shoes from 1970 on Mark's Groovy Trip.

0: we now consecrate the bond of obedience. Assume the position.
1: Thank you, sir. May I have another? Thank you, sir. May I have another? Thank you, sir. May I have another?
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0: Hi, I'm Mark Gleason. I'm back in the Mark's Groovy Trip Music Library. Let's pick out a record.
1: Hey! What are you trying to do? You ruined my record, man. I just bought it.
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0: Thanks for joining us today on Mark's Groovy Trip. We are here every Tuesday afternoon from 1 until 4, playing 3 hours of nothing but the 70s. On Saturday at 10 a.m. and repeating Sunday at 8 p.m., it's Rockin' the Res. 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

0: You're on Mark's Groovy Trip, and we're taking a groovy trip through 1970 this hour. The sports champions of 1970 were in the NFL, the Baltimore Colts in the NCAA, the Nebraska Cornhuskers. In basketball in the NBA, the New York Knicks. In the NCAA, the UCLA Bruins. In baseball, the Baltimore Orioles. And in hockey, the Boston Bruins. Here's Eric Burden and War from August of 1970. It's Spill the Wine on Mark's Groovy Trip.
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0: The Jaggers and the Rapper on Mark's Groovy Trip on Res Radio 91.3 and the Res Radio app. I'm Mark Leeson, and we're taking you on a groovy trip through 1970 today. Coming up, we've got Joe Cocker, Edison Lighthouse, Ann Murray, Grand Funk, and also Bread. We've got a group on Facebook with over 600 members, but we've always got room for plenty more. Have you joined our group yet? You really should. If you haven't, it's really easy to do. All you have to do is go to the group section of Facebook and do a search on Mark's Groovy Trip and then request to become a member of the group, and then you'll be in our group. Our Groovy Trip through 1970 continues with Neil Young.
1: 1970!

Here's Joe Cocker with Leon Russell and the Shelter People. It's the letter from June of 1970 on Mark's Groovy Trip.

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I'm Mark Gleason. 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

This was a number one adult contemporary song for 3 weeks. In January of 1970, it was written by Burt Bacharach and Hal David. It's Dionne Warwick on Mark's Groovy Trip.

This was the B-side to their number one hit, Thank You for Letting Me Be Myself Again. It's Sly and the Family Stone, Everybody is a Star, on Mark's Groovy Trip.

Tony Burrows was a session singer. Very busy man in 1970. He was the lead singer for the groups The Brotherhood of Man and Edison Lighthouse, as well as White Plains. Here's My Baby Loves Lovin' on Mark's Groovy Trip through 1970.

0: 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Coming up, we've got the Marmalade, Free, the Carpenters, the Moody Blues, and also B.J. Thomas. We're coming to you from North San Diego County, Paula, California, to be exact. 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
1: 1970.

The Marmalade was a Scottish pop group that was originally called Dean Ford and the Gaylords. They changed their name to The Marmalade in 1967. This was their only American hit. It's Reflections of My Life on Mark's Groovy Trip.

0: 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The tobacco smoke. 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

The song was originally a TV commercial for a bank. It ended up being number one on the adult contemporary charts for 7 weeks, starting in November of 1970, for the Carpenters on Mark's Groovy Trip.

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1: There are four time zones in the United States. 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Of course, if you're in Chicago, you wouldn't feel like breakfast if you're from California because you've just had lunch. 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All this is caused by the sun, which cannot be everywhere, you know. Otherwise, it would never be night and we'd never know when to eat dinner. Well, in my time zone, that's all the time I have, but maybe in your time zone, I haven't finished yet. So stay tuned. Thank you.
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0: This was a number one R&B hit in January of 1970 for Brooke Benton, one of seven number one R&B hits he had in his career. A Rainy Night in Georgia on Mark's Groovy Trip.
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I feel it's raining all over the world. Kinda lonely now, and it's raining all over the world. 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

0: I'm Mark Leeson, and this is Mark's Groovy Trip. We're here every Tuesday afternoon for 3 hours from 1 until 4 p.m. playing nothing but the 70s. 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